0: Welcome to Stateside. I'm April Baer. On today's show, we immerse ourselves in the surfing culture of Lake Michigan. Turns out surfers here are much like surfers elsewhere.
1: When you get great waves here, you so much appreciate it.
0: That's coming up later on our show. But first, the Detroit Free Press has published a harrowing story of a Chaldean Michigander deported and living in Iraq for many months. Sinan Attu has family roots in Iraq, but fled the country during wartime. He hasn't been back to Iraq since his childhood. He speaks no Arabic and does not even qualify as a resident of that country. He's also not a citizen of the United States because of a drug charge 20 years ago that kept him from getting his citizenship when the rest of his family did so. Now he's living in hiding in Iraq with many open questions about his future. Sinan Attu told his story to Violet Ekonomova, a reporter with the Detroit Free Press, who joins us now to share her work. Violet, welcome back to Stateside.
2: Thank you, April.
0: Folks might remember there were quite a few Iraqis that were seeking shelter in the U.S. What were the circumstances under which Sinan's family came to America?
2: War. You know, the region was war-torn. They actually tried to escape two times, which is part of why Attu is in his predicament. They first tried to escape during the Iran-Iraq war. And also, these are Christians, and so Christians are a historically persecuted group in Iraq. But they first tried to leave when the Iran-Iraq war broke out. And that is the time when Sinan Attu was born. He believes he was born on the road as the country paid, as his family paid smugglers to get them into another country. And so he believes he was actually born in Greece or Turkey, not in a hospital. And so he has no birth certificate, which is where his statelessness issue stems from. The family went back to Iraq and then they left in 1990. During the Gulf War, they fled again. This time they managed to get to the U.S. by 1994, and they settled in Oak Park.
0: He had been facing the possibility of deportation for several years before he was deported last year. Can you explain a little bit about Sinan's situation?
2: Yes. So Sinan is 43 years old. His issue stems from a mistake he says he made when he was 23. When he was 23, he got caught smuggling drugs, ecstasy pills, across the border from Windsor to Detroit. He was charged federally. He was only sentenced to one day in prison, but this opened up an immigration issue, which has dogged him for about 20 years. Under U.S. law, if you are not a citizen, at the time he was only a lawful permanent resident with a green card, if you're not a citizen, you cannot commit a felony crime. You can be deported for doing that. And so a deportation order was issued in his case under former President Barack Obama's administration, and that was in 2010. Sinan committed this crime in 2006, and in 2010, he was ordered deported.
0: Yeah. As you mentioned, the circumstances of his birth are a little nebulous since his family was on the run from Iraq when he was an infant. He's not a U.S. citizen, nor is he an Iraqi citizen. What does that mean for him?
2: Exactly. He's stateless, and it puts him in a limbo that means his options in Iraq are extremely limited. It is a very dangerous country. The U.S. government acknowledges this. Right now, we have Iraq under level 4 travel guidance, which means I think the exact verbiage the State Department uses about traveling to Iraq as an American is do not travel there for any reason. Leave now if you are there. And Sinan is now unable to get out of Iraq because he's not a citizen of Iraq. He's unable to move about freely in Iraq because he is not a citizen of Iraq. He can't get an ID there. The country is dotted by checkpoints, security checkpoints that ask you for ID. There was an expert from Wayne State University who is a Near East studies expert who wrote a report about the country conditions as they pertain to Americans deported there as part of Sinan's case. And that professor, Tariq Ramadan, says it is a very dangerous place for people deported there because they're likely to be detained. These detentions, the government of Iraq is not does not abide by the same standards of, you know, the U.S. government. The people are beat when they're detained. There's many anecdotal reports of this that this Near East Studies professor has compiled. And so Sinan is essentially stuck there, but in a way that prevents him from having the same abilities that an Iraqi would have.
0: Hmm. What has he told you about what his day-to-day life is like?
2: Really, it's been really dark. This was a really dark story to report. I think I told my editor after my first time talking to him, we got to fast track this one because I don't think I've heard a story this dark in recent years. And I report on the quote unquote, to borrow Trump's parlance, the worst of the worst.
0: Yeah.
2: He has essentially been in isolation since his deportation. Before his deportation, he was detained for 8 months at North Lake Processing Center. He's the type of guy who speaks out. He's an extraordinarily brave individual. While he was there, he was held in solitary confinement. I believe that was for 3 weeks. So solitary is not particularly new to him. But since his arrival in Baghdad, he spent the first couple days with no sense of what he could even do, where he could even go, living in an airport mosque. Then the war broke out and shut down the airport. And in like a stroke of just amazing fortune, the lone English speaking worker he could find in the building, in the airport, offered him a building he could stay in so long as he helped clean the building. This is an office building in downtown Baghdad that has like units on the top of it where unlawful immigrants in Iraq stay. It's mostly Pakistani and Indian workers who get paid like $20 a day to clean the building. So Sinan was there. He doesn't speak the language anybody else speaks, so he's unable to, even if other humans are around, he's not able to speak to them. So he remained in this rooftop unit essentially for 2 months all by himself. He sent me like, you know, he was constantly in this state of trying to keep his mental health up enough to push forward. Really, I got a sense primarily for the people rooting for him back home. He has a longtime girlfriend. He has a brother he's close with who was in a similar situation with the deportation, but his brother managed to have a different outcome. At any rate, it was very evident that it was hard for Atu to survive the isolation. He was trying to stay strong, he said. He at one point, though, he's like, I just feel dead. Like what they've done, it has killed me. And just even in talking to him, I mean, like it was so gloomy. I would come away from the conversations just depressed for an entire afternoon. It is such a hopeless situation he is in.
0: Yeah. I mean, what kind of recourse or legal possibility do Sinan and his family have? Is there anything they can pursue for him?
2: So the U.S. has laws in place that if you fear persecution in another country or torture, your immigration case can get sort of special attention. You can file for asylum. And so he was detained initially in 2017 during the first Trump administration. And at that time, he was rounded up along with 1,400 other he's not an Iraqi national, but he was rounded up with approximately 1,400 Iraqi nationals. And at that time, they were detained for a very long time until the ACLU sued and a judge stepped in and said these detentions are unlawful. But as part of that case, everyone was able to reopen their immigration case. Some people won relief. Atu did not. His understanding of that is that his crime was just deemed too bad. His brother also had a drug crime. This was delivery and manufacture of marijuana. But his brother's case got reopened and he successfully won because at that time, marijuana had been legalized recreationally in the state of Michigan. And so circumstances changed a bit for him. But so as far as ICE sees it, ICE provided comment for this story. They're just carrying out the orders of immigration judges. An immigration judge ultimately ruled when Attu's case was opened a second time that he cannot stay in this country. The threat to him in the other country is not great enough for him to be permitted to stay in the United States. And so he was reissued a deportation order in 2018, and a subsequent appeal was denied. And that's how he has landed in the predicament he's in today. As far as I can tell, he has no recourse. The ACLU had been trying to pair him with another immigration attorney who could maybe take his case pro bono. And I reviewed an email from the ACLU that said an attorney with a lot of knowledge in this field says there is no apparent way to continue to fight his case in the United States. So as far as Sanan sees it, he can only move forward, which is trying to get out of Iraq, or at first, at least trying to get to a safer area for Chaldeans, for Americans in Iraq. And right now he has his sights set on the Kurdistan region in the north.
0: My guest has been Violet Ikhanomova, a reporter with the Detroit Free Press. You can read her coverage of Sanan Attu's case at freep.com. Violet, thank you so much.
2: Thank you.
0: We need to take a quick break now. When we get back from that, we'll give a hat tip to one Olympian who graduated from the University of Michigan this spring.
1: But it comes from training it so consistently for so long. Like, you really are thinking 4 years out to have done it 1,000 times where your body does it itself.
0: It's gymnast Frederick Richard when we return. This is Stateside.
3: 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I'm Josh Hakala.
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3: 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In the Michigan Public weather forecast, tonight, variable clouds. It'll be breezy with overnight lows from the mid to upper 40s. Tomorrow, a mix of sun and clouds with a chance of rain in some areas. Breezy with highs from the mid-60s to low 70s.
0: This is Stateside. I'm April Baer. It's graduation season, one of those really exciting times of year when the plants are blooming and classes full of students are preparing for the next chapter of their lives. This is the case at the University of Michigan, which sent its graduates off last weekend. One of them was gymnast Frederick Richard. He was an all-star on the Michigan men's gymnastics team and also a dynamic Olympian with a riveting social media presence for the sport. We talked to Frederick after he returned from the 2024 Games in Paris. He was deep in his collegiate gymnastics training for Michigan. Let's listen. Frederick Richard, welcome to Stateside.
1: Thanks for having me.
0: I was so shocked to learn that the whole team was coming back and basically going right into getting ready for the collegiate schedule after Paris. Can you explain, like, what happened immediately after the Olympics?
1: Yeah, I mean, there's no real breaks. I mean, that's like the perk and negative side of being, you know, at the highest level in your sport. Right after the Olympics, I got 2 weeks at home. Then I go into another 4 years of training. So we went on tour. It was the Gold Over America Tour, Simone Biles' tour. It's 2 months of hitting 32 cities across the country. Then right back to campus where
5: And on this tour, I'm still doing my schoolwork, getting that done every day. Then I land right back at Michigan, where I start training for this NCAA season coming up and maintaining the school, obviously. So we're busy.
0: That's an understatement. What was it like being back on campus?
5: Oh, it's. I feel like it's like nostalgic, or it's peaceful. It's like I come back, everything's calm again. I get to do what I've done my whole life and love doing, train for hours and hours and hours, and kind of just fall in love with the skill and challenging myself. So I love it. You know, like, I still think this is the most fun part of everything I do in my career. It's just getting to be in the gym every day.
0: Like, do you ever have to pay for coffee in the city of Ann Arbor, ever?
5: That's a good question. Thing is, I don't drink coffee, but if I did drink coffee, probably not. Yeah, I guess I get recognized a lot around campus now. And so that's funny because I'm still just a normal college student, but it's nice.
0: You mentioned that 2-week break, and then it's like back to the grind in a pretty big way. Almost as soon as the Olympics were over, I felt like I started seeing you dropping videos talking about that, how you wanted to fine tune. Can you tell us maybe about one or two of the things that you want to use the time to work on?
5: Great question. I mean, there's so many aspects of competing. I think the biggest thing I've seen when competing on the world Olympic stage that I want to master is these top guys in the world, they don't change the way they do their gymnastics under pressure. You know, for me, definitely at this Olympics, I felt like I squeezed my muscles a little tighter, tried to use a little extra force while competing under pressure. I mean, it's the biggest moment of your life. You want to be in control, but that's what drains the energy. That's what, in the end, doesn't help you perform at the highest level possible. So it's getting comfortable being on those big stages and trusting your abilities, trusting your basics, and that's what I have to build if I want to be at the highest level in 2028.
0: It's funny, I would have assumed it was all a psychological matter, you know, preparing for that level, but it sounds like there are some physical aspects probably related to the psychological piece of it, though.
5: Yeah, I feel like the mind and body, especially in gymnastics, they're so connected, they're one. Like, whatever you feel in your mind, you're going to see it in your performance. So if you're nervous, you're going to compete nervous. And if you don't, you know, trust the basics and use the things that you've done every day in the gym for years and years, then you're going to get more tired. You're not going to score as high as you want to, and you're not going to win. So,
0: you mentioned the guys who are competing at the really top levels of the sport. And I was thinking about watching Paris, you know, some of the athletes that were your closest competitors from China and Japan. What do those athletes do that you consider exceptional and that you try to keep in mind as you're developing your training for the next 4 years?
5: Yeah, I think there's definitely so many areas. I mean, they master the difficulty while executing it at the highest level. That's the balance that this sport takes. You know, we have to do the hardest difficulty, but execute them near perfect. And that's what they did out there. That's what I'm hungry to do. That's why I come in the gym every day, trying to do those bigger skills, push this like limit, this wall, and master them, because that's what it's going to take.
0: Would you explain to us one of the specific skills that really separates the wheat from the chaff?
5: Yeah, okay, there's so many. Which event do you want to know, first of all?
0: How about bars?
5: Okay, high bar. So there's actually a skill I've been working on. It's called, they're confusing because they're usually people's last names. It's called a Brett Schneider. So it's on the horizontal bar. So most guys in the Olympics right now, you do a flip and you might do a twist and you catch back, and that's very big, very strong skill. But what I'm training has an extra twist in it, and fitting a whole extra twist, then finding the bar and catching back on, is extremely hard. And only 3 people have ever competed in the world, and I'm trying to be the fourth. I will be the fourth. And it's things like that where so little people in the world have done it, so little people compete it. You start doing those skills, it's how you become the best. I mean, look at Simone Biles on the women's side. She's invented 5 skills. She does so many skills that no girls have ever done, and she wins. So that's what it takes.
0: When you're trying to hit that extra move, I mean, is that something, is the difference between making it and not making it, like having the mental capacity to like think through what you're doing as you're doing it, or is it just developing your physical speed and the muscle memories?
5: Yeah, that's a great question. I think everything starts off mental, but after you get near rep 1,000, which comes eventually, your muscles know how to do it. But it comes from training it so consistently for so long. Like, you really are thinking 4 years out to have done it 1,000 times where your body does it itself. because it juggles so many variables. How much power you put into it, when you're opening up and looking for the bar, how fast you're twisting, depending on how tired you are or how energized you are, you have to change that. And so there's so many variables, but your body learns how to figure it out after 1,000.
0: In addition to all the, you know, repeating it 1,000 times, it just seems like your mind and body have to do 1,000 things at once too.
5: Oh no, you're juggling every... Okay, this is the interesting thing though. I feel like you're juggling 1,000 things at once, but when you get to the highest level in the best shape of your life, like the Olympics, my mind's completely clear when I compete. It's like, that's when it's time to completely release and let your body do the work, because it's wired for it.
0: We had a really nice conversation with your coach, Yuan Xiao, during the Olympics. And he's, in addition to coaching the U.S. men's artistic gymnastics team, he also obviously coaches here at U of M. It was so much fun seeing the whole Michigan cohort over there. What was it like for you having faces from home just right there while you were up on the big stage?
5: That was amazing. I mean, not only do we have so many guys on the team or part of the staff, like medics, coaches, teammates, obviously, like Paul Judah, but in the crowd, too, there were a lot of Michigan. Some of my teammates flew out to watch the competition, alumni that were there visiting. And so it's nice to know, like, the people who have been watching your journey for a long time, rooting for you, are there for the biggest moment. So it's not like everybody in the crowd just new faces. It's those people who have been there the whole time on this journey that get to watch you finally take advantage and enjoy the successes. And it turned out amazing. You know, we brought home a medal and everybody got to share that.
0: Anybody who follows gymnastics on social media, and even just a lot of people who don't consider themselves gymnastics fans, has almost certainly seen your TikTok and Instagram feeds. And you have a lot of videos from training and from competition. And really, one of my favorite parts is when you're talking to different athletes and doing little challenges and stuff. I got to tell you, like, the last one I saw was with Speed, who's a Twitch streamer. And first of all, I had no idea that dude could jump 6 feet straight up in the air. It wouldn't surprise me that you could do that, but I didn't know that he had that in his toolbox. The time it must take to put together your feeds, does anybody help you with them?
5: Yeah, I mean, I handle the feeds like a business. You know, I've hired a crew and have built, and I'm always building and improving the crew. You know, I have videographers, editors, like a business partner, and he's orchestrating collaborations, planning long term. But it's super fun. You know, this is where I started off before coming to college, just trying to show the world, like, gymnastics isn't just, you know, one of the hardest sports in the world, but it's also extremely fun. Anybody can do it and have a lot of fun with it. And I started showing that journey, and a lot of people started falling in love with it. And now, I mean, the landscape's so different with the NIL and ways you can get funding through because of these loyal viewers and followers. And now, you know, I treat it like a business because it allows me to become more free financially while also getting to share the story that I just want to, like, that's my biggest passion of letting people see this journey of gymnastics, fall in love with it, hopefully get more kids to join the sport and kind of just grow the sport in general.
0: Do you hear a lot from young guys or maybe parents who say that, you know, they saw your clips and that was what got me, that was what got my kid involved?
5: No, it's actually crazy because I've heard this so many times. And, you know, I can remember the first and second time I've heard it, and I was like, wow, do I really have this effect? And then it's just spiraled, and more people are getting motivated, getting inspired, joining gymnastics because of it. And that's always been my goal from the beginning. I feel like gymnastics made me. I stumbled upon it at 2 years old, and it has built me to who I am today. Now I feel like I want to build gymnastics to the potential I know it can be, which is 5 times bigger and changing other people's lives.
0: I have read that when you were just a little tiny guy getting started, that coaches started talking to your parents about getting serious and thinking about training for high level competition when you were like 4. What did they see in you, your coaches or your parents, that made them know that this might be something you really could do?
5: That's a great question. I think, yes, I had some talent. And when I say talent, I wasn't the best kid of my age group. I feel like if you look at like my stats or whatever over the years, I basically just rose the ranks. I think the biggest thing, if you ask my coaches, that I had was just like hunger and determination and obsession. Like, I did it for fun, but I went all in. You know, I'd be in the gym the longest. I'd come the earliest, leave the last. I'd study whoever I need to study. And I'd always be pushing guys 5 years older than me, challenging them, saying, I can do what you do. I can be better than you, just for the fun of it. And so they knew, you know, if I keep doing that for years and years, there's only one direction you're going to go.
0: I think I read there are only 15 universities and colleges around the United States that have varsity men's programs. Yeah. I had no idea.
5: If we're lucky, 15, exactly. And obviously, look at the women's side, and there's over 100 programs easily. And it's like, how do we... The goal shouldn't be to stop our sport from dying. The goal should be to grow our sport. How do we get to the 30 programs and then the 50 and the 100? And it's going to be a very hard, long battle, but that's sports. That's what we do our whole lives, and that's what I'm prepared to do. That's what I know everybody on our team is prepared to do. So it'll be exciting making this change.
0: If you're just joining us, we're talking today with Frederick Richard, bronze medalist and member of the University of Michigan's men's artistic gymnastics team. For as much as attention has been focused on the team and all the achievements and all the amazing stuff that's happened, for every time somebody high-fives you around town, I'm guessing there were hours in your life, days in your life, when you were just grinding and practicing and working and working and working, and maybe it felt like a lot of people weren't paying attention. What got you through those times?
5: Yeah, it's a great question. I think the biggest thing is doing it for the right reason. You know, I did gymnastics, and I do gymnastics right now for fun. You know, when you start a sport at 4 or 5 years old, you're not doing it for fame or money or people around you to say, good job. Or I wasn't, at least. I was doing it for love of challenging myself, love of feeling like the satisfaction of acquiring this new ability, this new skill that you put hours into. And it's like, I just kept doing that for fun. I was already winning at 4. I was already winning at 5, 6 by just doing that, enjoying the sport. And now I just keep getting to win by enjoying the sport while people cheer me on, while, you know, brands endorse me, while, you know, I get all this other respect for it. So I'm thankful for that. But I wasn't doing it for that or the hopes of that. You know, I don't train every day for 2028. I train every day because I want to see myself reach my full potential. And I'm hoping, or I'm excited to show it all in 2028, but I do it for the day-to-day love of the sport.
0: So you've talked about the fact that you do have 2028 in mind. Can you talk about some of the short-term goals that you have just for this season and the U of M season?
5: Oh, great question. I think I'll probably always have the same goals throughout any time you ask me, any year. It's to break records, to do things no one else has done before. It's to be the most entertaining athlete in the building when I'm competing. It's to make the kids in the stands who are watching, people on social media, inspired and want to be a part of my journey or start their own journey by starting the sport. Just really to make a big impact in the sport.
0: Honestly, though, Frederick, after you've gone up against Team Japan and Team China, is there anything that Penn State or Ohio State can do that could possibly scare you?
5: No, there's nothing. I think they'll be very scared because I'm hungry, not just to beat Penn State, Ohio State, but to beat China. And so I'm training for that. And then they're going to have to verse somebody with that mentality in mind. But that's the exciting thing of sports, is just getting to see very good competition and having to rise to the challenge to beat us. So it's fun to watch them have to rise to the challenge, and it's fun for us to do what we do best and pop off.
0: You mentioned the fact that there are moves named for different people. Are we going to see a move that's the Frederick Richard?
5: You'll probably see about 5. but I can't call them all the Richards, so I'll have to get creative of names I want to leave in the sport. But I mean, I want to do the sport for as long as I'm able to do it at the highest level. And I think after a couple years, you're going to have to start getting creative of how to keep pushing the boundaries. And once those years come, I get to keep inventing new skills. I'm definitely very creative. Yes, they see it on the social media, you know, the creativity that I have, but I haven't gotten to show that in the actual skills that I train, because I'm waiting first to hit that first foundation of being able to win gold medals. And then new skill, new skill, new skill, new skill. But definitely coming. I have things in mind already, things I'm close to, but It'll be in the air for a while until I'm ready, but I think they'll just start rolling out afterwards.
0: Is there a discipline in this room that you feel more creative on?
5: Good question. I would say probably parallel bars and horizontal bars. I think maybe just the way we move on the event, there's a lot of creative ways to go about going around the bar or flipping in the air. Floor exercise, I feel like, is an event where a lot of people have already innovated a lot, so it gets a lot harder to invent new stuff on. But I also, when I work with a lot of different athletes across sports, there's a lot of things I see that I realize could be taken to gymnastics in a way. For example, parkour.

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2: 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We can't wait to see you in the meets this winter. Thank you for the time.
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3: 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This is Stateside.

0: 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I'm Josh Hakula. 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
1: You see the suburban house in flames. You run to rescue anyone left inside, to put out the inferno. Exhausted, you finally collapse back inside the truck and return home to your cell inside the prison. On the next Snap Judgment, fire escape. Do not miss it.
0: Snap Judgment is coming up at the top of the hour. That's 9 o'clock here on Michigan Public, followed by the Sam Sanders Show at 10. And the Michigan Public Travelers Program is heading to Europe this summer. 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
4: 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I'm April Baer. Michigan Public is bringing you a new limited-run podcast about the Great Lakes this month. It's called Beyond the Shore. It's 5 episodes, one per lake, each one with a behind-the-scenes look at what makes our lakes unique. Today, Michigan Public's Dustin Dwyer learned about surfing on Lake Michigan by trying it for himself.
5: Smitty, how long have you been in Grand Haven?
6: Probably 6 years now. 6 years? So yeah, I didn't surf like, you know, when we first moved here, but it was mostly...
5: You were a surfer in Florida and you came up here, and what did you think when people first mentioned that you could surf out here?
6: I thought they were kind of stupid, honestly. It looked really bad, and I thought, no way they're having fun out there.
7: Wind in your face, waves crashing on top of you, and freezing cold water. Why would anyone want to surf in the Great Lakes? You're listening to Beyond the Shore from Michigan Public. I'm Rebecca Williams. This is the second of 5 stories about the Great Lakes. One story per lake. A snapshot that tells a story about each of the lakes. A sort of microcosm of what makes each lake unique. Chapter 2, Lake Michigan and the Surfers Who Ride Its Waves.
8: Surfing anywhere is like dancing with Mother Nature in the most intimate way, right? You have these big, beautiful masses of water that are literally carrying you. And I think it's so elevated here on the Great Lakes because we're surfing fresh water.
7: Surfing Lake Michigan has always been part of life for Ella Scrocky. She caught her first wave when she was 5. Her family opened a shop, Sleeping Bear Surf and Kayak, in Empire. She surfed all over, but surfing in a lake, she says, it's definitely different. It's like a gift.
8: You know, to think that we get such beautiful formations here.

0: here on a lake that is widely considered as inferior to its ocean counterparts is like unbelievably special, and it almost feels like unreal when you're doing it. So the act of riding a wave just feels like this very incredible spiritual connection. You feel really weightless, and it's like the most present, I think, that I've ever experienced, for sure.
1: For this episode, we sent Dustin Dwyer out to talk to Lake Michigan surfers. Hey, Dustin.
2: Hey.
1: And Dustin, you didn't just talk to surfers. You gave surfing a try yourself.
2: Yeah, I mean, I had to try it. One, for journalistic purposes. You know, a bunch of people say surfing Lake Michigan is fun, so I had to fact check that, of course. But also, I live in West Michigan, and going to Lake Michigan is just a big part of my life. My family, we're at the beach as much as possible when it's warm, and we play in those waves, like, all the time. And so if I had the chance to experience Lake Michigan in a new way, I just really wanted to try it.
1: Okay, well, we're definitely going to talk about that. But first, let's just talk about these waves. We know that Lake Michigan is pretty big, but the first question everyone seems to have about surfing on the Great Lakes is, really? You can surf on the Great Lakes? How is this even possible?
2: I can say it in one word. Fetch.
1: Fetch.
2: Fetch.
0: So what we're looking for is the most amount of fetch possible.
2: Here's Ella Scrocky explaining it, since she's surfed these waves since she was five. I met her at the beach in Frankfort, Michigan, on a cold and snowy day this past November.
0: So what we're looking for is the most amount of fetch possible. So here at the Frankfort Pier, for instance, we have a couple hundred miles between here and Chicago for wind to push up from the south to drive energy here to the Frankfort Pier. So the stronger, more sustained wind out of the same direction, allowing the most amount of fetch, most distance that the wind can travel across the water, that's the key, the ticket.
2: Fetch.
1: That's how far the wave can travel.
2: Yeah, like, imagine the ocean. You get a storm with a strong, sustained wind. That wind can push on the water, creating a wave on the ocean that can travel for thousands of miles. By the time it reaches shore, you can have huge waves with lots of power. Most lakes, they're too small for the wave to pick up much energy. It crashes as soon as it's created.
1: But the Great Lakes have more fetch than small lakes.
2: Yeah, especially depending on where the wave is coming from. So where Ella and I were standing in Frankfort, on the north side of Lake Michigan, you want the wind out of the southwest. That's the long side of the lake, so more fetch.
1: Okay, so you get different surfing conditions on different parts of the lake at the same time.
2: Yeah, at the same time. And there are other factors too. There's water temperature, there's air temperature, there's the shape of the coast or the piers. A lot of Lake Michigan surfing happens off of piers, not just because it's easy to walk out and jump into the waves, but because the waves behave differently when they're bending around a pier. And Ella has learned to read these waves really well, which is much harder than she made it sound, as I learned.
1: When you tried surfing yourself.
2: Yeah.
1: All right, let's hear about it.
2: Okay, well, the first problem was finding someone who was willing to go out with me and lend me some gear. The best surfing on Lake Michigan happens when it's cold. That's when we get our biggest storms, which means the most wind, which means the biggest waves. So I found some people, and we figured out a day where it seemed like there was a decent chance of waves. And I talked to Jody Westrick, our digital director, to come out, you know, to capture some awesome surfing video. And we met up with Mark Hooksman in Grand Haven. He finds a wetsuit for me. And we load up in his van down by the state park campground, where we can see the waves coming in by the pier. And I have to say, the waves are not great. But still, out the window, we can see two people walking out on the pier and jumping in with boards. I haven't seen them catch one. They look like they're giving up already.
3: Are they really?
2: Well, maybe they're just getting back up.
3: No, they're walking back out on the rocks.
2: Yeah.
3: A little hardcore. I remember when I was that age and I was just stoked out of my mind and I would just go no matter what. Now I'm like, ew.
2: Mark grew up in Muskegon and he learned to surf there. Or really, he learned to surf watching VHS tapes of surfers. After that, he moved to California. He worked at a surfing magazine for a while and he tapped into the larger surfing community. And it taught him the difference. What makes Lake Michigan surfing special?
3: When you get great waves here, you so much appreciate it. You know, surfing in California, you get a great day every, you know, day or two a week, you get a good day, you know, a couple days a month, you get a great day.
2: Lake Michigan surfing is surfing crappy waves every day so that you can enjoy the good wave that you get once a year.
3: That's pretty much it. Yeah, definitely.
2: So, speaking of surfing that crappy day, we get out of the van. Those two guys we'd seen jumping off the pier, they're out at this point, so we go talk to them.
4: You might want to, my lips are kind of cold right now. It's hard to talk, you know?
5: How long were you out there?
4: Oh, probably only like an hour.
2: This is Jack Bays, 19 years old. He goes by Smitty with the other surfers. We heard him at the beginning. He learned to surf in Florida. Now he lives in Grand Haven.
5: How long you been in Grand Haven?
4: Probably 6 years now.
5: 6 years?
4: So yeah, I didn't surf like, you know, when we first moved here, but it was
5: so
4: mostly...
5: You were a surfer in Florida and you came up here. And what did you think when people first mentioned that you could surf out here?
4: I thought they were kind of stupid, honestly. It looked really bad and I thought, no way, they're having fun out there.
2: But now he gets it. His friend, the other guy we saw in the water, is Jack Ellis. And it turns out it was his very first time surfing.
5: Did you actually catch any?
6: I was able to like get up and body surf one, but I wasn't able to stand up. The current is way gnarlier than I would have expected. Like, my arms were cooked in like 20 minutes. I was way out of breath and just smoked.
2: My expectations at this point are getting like even lower. But there's one more person I had to meet before going in the water. Ken Smith. He owns a surfboard repair shop in Grand Rapids called Noco Surfboards and Repairs, and he said he had a board I could borrow. He's originally from South Africa, but out of all the people I met, he was the one who everyone said would surf even the crappiest of days.
7: My basic theory is you can only get better at what you do by doing the worst. And so by surfing junky, what we call a pile day, you know, it just improves you for when there's good surf out there and you know the conditions, you know the sandbars, you know where to sit.
2: So, I've got my wetsuit. I have a board. Mark and Ken are going to go out at the same time. Jody hands me a GoPro to strap onto my chest. I grab Ken's board and I'm in the water. And there's a shock at first when the cold water hits the wetsuit. The water's about 40 degrees, but within a couple minutes, the wetsuit does its job, and I'm warm. I walk out from the beach. I start looking for a wave. And at this point, there is probably a few things I should say about this. First, Lake Michigan can be a dangerous place. Every year, people drown out here, and one reason is because people sometimes underestimate how strong the currents can be and how big the waves. For me, I've spent a lot of time in this lake. I've swam in this exact spot. I also spent part of my childhood living near the ocean where I swam lots. And I have surfed before in bigger waves than this. And I went out with two people who know how to surf. And I never went near the pier because I didn't want to get thrown against it. And because it was my first time, I also never swam out past where I could just stand up. And for an hour out there, standing up is actually what I did the most. Just standing there, watching the whitecaps, trying to decide if I should push the board into any of these little waves by the shore. I tried to catch a few waves. Mark and Ken tried to give me advice. And a couple times I got the timing right and the wave caught the board and I tried to stand up and immediately fell over. After a bit of this, I walk back to the beach and I try to catch up with Jody, who checks the camera.
8: Around out there.
9: I don't know, it looks like you're having fun.
8: It's very fun. I'm having fun. I'm not surfing, but I'm having fun.
2: I go back out and keep trying, keep failing. Eventually, after about an hour, the cold does start to get to me, and that's pretty much when I called it quits.
1: Well, Dustin, you survived at least.
2: Yeah, I lived to tell the tale. I was completely freezing, though, by the end. And getting out is harder than the surfing itself because you're cold. The wetsuit is really thick and tight. I had to get help to peel it off. And I'd saved a pair of warm socks for the car ride home, but it took a while to feel my feet again.
1: You think you'll ever try it again?
2: I really hope so. I mean, I'd love to be able to say I actually surfed. I haven't done that yet. I just need to get the gear again and find a day when the waves are actually good.
1: How often are the waves good? We know that climate change is making the lakes warmer, but does that affect the waves?
2: Okay, that's a really interesting question, which I looked into. And at first I thought, okay, lakes are getting warmer. There have been some winters with record low ice cover. And storms, it seems like, are getting stormier. And those things seem good for making bigger waves, right? But when I asked Alice Grocki, who's surfed Lake Michigan her whole life, and who's out on the water giving surfing lessons all the time, she said, actually, it seems like the opposite.
0: We've had a pretty wide decrease in the amount of surfable days here on the lakes. And water temperature in the summer has actually increased, but we're getting, I think, different wind patterns. It's so hard for me to answer this question because I've seen the changes, but I don't really understand why or how.
2: Ella knows the lakes as well as anyone, but she's not a scientist, so I call the scientist.
10: Can you hear me, Dustin?
11: Yes, I can. Hello.
10: Right.
2: This is Kerry Troy. He's a professor in the School of Engineering at Purdue University.
10: My research focuses on the physical processes of Lake Michigan. So I look at the waves, the currents, the temperatures, how stuff moves around the lake.
2: A few years back, one of his students, Nicholas Olson, wrote a dissertation on this exact topic, whether waves in Lake Michigan have gotten bigger or smaller over time. Kerry oversaw that work.
10: We threw a lot of different statistical tests at the wave time series that we were able to generate, and we could not, you know, see a definitive increase or decrease in the wave.
2: The thing is, he says, there are big changes year to year, big variation in wave size. But when you zoom out and look at all the wave data that's available, which only goes back a few decades, it's hard to see a significant trend that's been happening on top of that yearly variation.
1: So then why would a surfer like Ella Scrocky have fewer surfable days?
2: We really don't know. Kerry Troy says one thing to keep in mind is that his lab's research just looked at wave heights measured from buoys. Ella Scrocky's looking at waves breaking on the beach. And that may not just be a function of the wave size. It can be the shape of the coast or the sand moving around below the waves on the beach. It's possible something's changed there. The other thing Kerry says is that the study he oversaw really only looked at 2 points on the lake. They're limited a bit by the data that's available, and there just isn't much of it that goes back far enough to be useful. But he says waves are going to hit different parts of the lake differently because of the wind direction, because of fetch. He says one thing he's sure of is the climate is changing, and the lakes are changing. It's just scientists like him have not yet pinned down all the actual implications of that, and whether waves are even a part of it.
10: Yeah, no, I definitely don't think it's a dead end. I think it's still a very interesting question that should be pursued.
2: And well, either way, there is this community of surfers on the water, catching the waves that they can. When Alice Grocki thinks about it, she's not thinking about the data points, the statistical analysis, the buoys. She's thinking about her community of surfers, her family, and her mom, Beryl, who founded Sleeping Bear Surf and Kayak, who was a pillar of the surfing community on Lake Michigan, a legend, really. She passed away a few years ago.
0: And she was also so in love with this lake. She was an environmental advocate. She was, and I think her legacy is so rooted in joy, and it's rooted in stewardship, and this like idea of passing forward what you love in hopes that they might love the beautiful gift that is Lake Michigan and the Great Lakes.
2: And that's what surfing is for her, a way to experience the gift that is Lake Michigan, even on those days when the waves are terrible.
0: I think probably my favorite days surfing here on the Great Lakes are right in June when we get our first swell of the season. And everyone comes out here to the Frankfurt Pier. There's like kiteboarders, there's foilers, there's paddleboarders, there's surfers, boogie boarders. And everyone's like, this is the best ever. And you look at the water and it's like knee-high wind chop. But everyone's just excited for this opportunity to play. And I think that's what's just really special about this culture of freshwater adventure here.
1: Excited for the opportunity to play.
2: Yeah. I mean, I think that's probably what I wasn't fully understanding about Great Lakes surfing before. Like, no one's out there thinking they're surfing a perfect barrel like they're in Hawaii. But the fact that they can even surf at all here is special. And to her, to a lot of these surfers, that's what it's about. Even when the waves aren't the best, even when it's freezing, even if you're like me and you can't even stand up on the board, if you can have that adventure, you go for it.
1: Thanks, Dustin.
2: Thank you, Rebecca.
1: Next time on Beyond the Shore, Michigan Public's Kate Furby takes us out on a frozen lake to follow the story of an ancient fish.
11: Did you say that not to put our seatbelts on? Is that in case we fall from the ice?
12: That is in case the truck for some silly reason goes through. That should not be the case today. We're cutting 24 to 26 inches of ice, but pressure cracks do open up. Silly things do happen. Very low percentage, but in case that does
11: still
12: happen.
11: Still not serious.
1: An adventure to understand the Midwestern love for the dinosaur sturgeon. Dustin Dwyer reported and produced this episode, with editing from me, Vincent Duffy, and Jody Westrick. Special thanks to Randy Kest and Mike King. 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Music by Blue Dot Sessions. I'm Rebecca Williams. 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
13: That's it for Stateside for today. Our interns are Molly Anderson at Astrid Code. Astrid, we're going to miss you. Good luck amongst the cheeseheads. I'm April Bear. Thank you so much for being with us. We'll see you Monday.
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18: Racing. Sirens on, lights flashing. In the distance, you see the suburban home in flames. You pull the truck as close as possible, then run toward the inferno, desperate to find, to rescue anyone left inside the burning house. You emerge, direct fellow firefighters to put out the inferno before the embers can spread to any houses nearby. Then exhausted, spent, you finally collapse back inside the truck. You return home to your cell and your life, locked inside one of the largest women's prisons on Earth. Today on Snap Judgment, fire escape. Right after this short break, stay.
19: Live from NPR News in Washington, I'm Ryland Barton. Last month, Virginia voters approved a redistricting measure that could have gotten Democrats four more seats in Congress. Today, Virginia's Supreme Court has nullified the election. Jad Khalil from Member Station VPM reports.
20: The court's ruling stems from Virginia's long constitutional amendment process. It requires the legislature to pass the text of an amendment, then stand for re-election, and then pass it again before voters approve it. Virginia Democrats had to sprint to get it passed in the first step and did so after early voting had already begun. The Virginia Supreme Court said that, quote, irreparably undermines the integrity of the resulting referendum. It's a major defeat for national Democrats, who were counting on Virginia to blunt President Trump's redistricting push. State Democrats also spent lots of political capital on the effort. Speaker of the Virginia House of Delegates, Don Scott, said they would respect the result of the referendum. Likewise, it's a win for Republicans. State Senate Minority Leader Ryan McDougal said the ruling was constitutional and not partisan. For NPR News, I'm Jad Khalil in Richmond.
19: The U.S. military says it fired on and disabled two Iranian oil tankers after exchanging fire with Iranian forces in the Strait of Hormuz. The United Arab Emirates reported another missile and drone attack today. The violence further undermines a month-old ceasefire. Secretary of State Marco Rubio says the U.S. was acting defensively and insists the ceasefire is still in effect.
3: Of course we fired back at them. They were shooting at us. That's what I would expect to do. Only stupid countries don't shoot back when you're shot at. And we're not a stupid country.
19: Iran says the U.S. strikes violate the truce. The Trump administration is awaiting Tehran's response to the latest U.S. proposal aimed at ending the war. AAA says the national average for a gallon of regular gas is around $4.55. In California, it's $6.16. That's about 10 cents higher than Monday, even though oil prices have come down a bit this week. NPR's Camilla Domonoske reports.
21: Global crude oil futures have been highly volatile since the start of the war. They spike up on any news that signals a drawn-out conflict and fall down on any hint that a resolution may be nigh. But traffic through the Strait of Hormuz, that crucial waterway for oil markets, has remained all but non-existent in recent days. The global oil market is facing a supply crisis that doesn't go away based on a social media post or a headline. Meanwhile, refinery outages in the Midwest pushed U.S. gasoline prices up even further. And warmer weather means the start of summer driving season, when demand usually goes up. Camila Domonoske, NPR News.
19: President Trump drove his motorcade across the reflecting pool in Washington, D.C. yesterday. His administration is painting the pool a color he calls American flag blue. Trump announced the project last month, telling reporters at the time that he was inspired by a friend's complaints while visiting from Germany. Trump said the project will cost nearly $2 million. U.S. stocks rose to new records today. You're listening to NPR News from Washington. America's employers delivered a surprising 115,000 new jobs last month, despite an economic shock from the Iran war. Hiring was better than the 65,000 that economists had expected, though it decelerated from March. The tech company Cloudflare is the latest in a string of firms to cut jobs because of artificial intelligence. As NPR's John Ruich reports, the company announced it's axing about 20% of its workforce.
22: Cloudflare runs services behind the scenes that aim to make a wide range of websites and apps more secure and faster. In a quarterly earnings call, it announced that it was cutting 1,100 jobs. CEO Matthew Prince says it's not a cost-cutting exercise. Instead, he says the company is accelerating its evolution to, quote, an agentic AI-first operating model. That means using AI that can perform tasks autonomously. With the cuts, Cloudflare joins a wave of tech companies that have announced layoffs amid huge AI investments. Those include Coinbase, Amazon, and Meta. Cloudflare says its usage of AI has leapt 600% in the last 3 months, with teams across the organization using more and more AI agents to do work. It says the layoffs don't make for an easy day, but that it's the right decision as the company reimagines how it operates. John Ruich, NPR News.
19: The heart of a spiral galaxy has been captured in a new picture from NASA's Webb Space Telescope. The image depicts the Messier 77 galaxy 45 million light years away. The galaxy's active nucleus is powered by a supermassive black hole that's 8 million times more massive than the Sun. The world's largest and most powerful space telescope has been photographing the cosmos since 2021. It's NPR.
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4: Welcome to Snap Judgment. As we continue the Fire Escape Special, Amika Moda, midwife and mother of three children, has been locked inside one of the largest women's prisons on the planet. Once inside the prison, Amika becomes part of an elite group of first responders. They call themselves Fire Girls, a fire station staffed entirely by incarcerated women from the prison. They respond to all kinds of emergencies, sometimes received as heroes, but often with disdain. They can even be called to deal with private emergencies of the prison guards themselves, the very men charged with holding them captive. And sometimes, this happens on Christmas Eve. Sensitive listeners are advised. Snap judgment.
5: So everything we see, it's smoky, it's hazy, it's dark. You know, the sounds are really muffled because we're all up in our gear. And yeah, visibility is not real good. And obviously, like, you know, on a house fire, all the electric is out. So we're pretty much in the dark working with our lights.
6: There were multiple crews on the scene. Amika's crew got to work removing the gifts from under the tree to save them from the water and the smoke. And as they were working, a corrections officer pulled into the driveway. It was his house. And he saw a bunch of incarcerated women removing Christmas gifts from his living room.
5: Like, kind of, I think he was shocked to see us pulling all of the presents out of the house. And it felt like his first assumption was that we were doing something wrong. And so that, you know, he kind of came with that energy, like, what are y'all doing? What's going on? What's happening? Like, why are you touching my stuff? Your house is on fire. We're trying to save your stuff.
6: The scene was kind of chaotic and also quiet. Amika says she watched the CO try to piece it all together.
5: He was watching us and what we were doing, and then he saw the pile of gifts and photos, and that shifted him. You know, it was like, oh, you know, wow, thank you, you know.
6: It was a big house fire. Everything was smoked out or wet.
5: There is another crew working on the fire. You know, there's, I think, multiple engines on site at this time. And so it's actually, it is absolutely other crews that are working on hitting the fire on the roof, right? Where we are in the front just protecting property, basically. So we go through and we're doing kind of like a final sweep before we wrap up to head out. And yeah, I mean, and we just do a walkthrough. We feel real good about everything. We've gotten all the gifts, like a lot of the electronics we knew were expensive, all that.
6: Because other firefighters were going to continue to hose it down?
5: Mm-hmm. They were staying on the work. And I don't know why that was. Usually we're the ones that stay the longest and do the most of the grunt work. And I don't know. I don't know why that happened. But we did. We did head out from there feeling like we had wrapped up. We'd done our job. Everything was clear. I remember being kind of hyped about it, leaving, because it felt like we're actually, like, saving property. And then it was a CO's house. Like, it's not necessarily, like, pride for saving a CO's house, but there was just something about that dynamic. We felt proud. We were, you know, we had done our best. We had kind of saved Christmas for this family. And we were proud of ourselves.
6: The firefighters drove home through the Central California Christmas Eve night. They washed down the truck and went to sleep on the bunks that lined the walls of the bunk room. The next morning when they woke up, they heard the captain. He was on the phone inside his office. He was talking to the CO from the house they had tended to the night before.
5: The CO cussed out our captain and was like, "You ain't. This is a fake fire department. Like, my house, it rekindled."
6: That night, after all the firefighters either went home or back to the prison, the fire at the CO's house had rekindled in the attic, and the house kept burning.
5: That's like a bad look for any fire department.
6: There had been a few firefighting teams at the scene that night, And another team had been responsible for putting out the flames.
5: And so we were getting the blame for this fire reigniting, yet we weren't the ones up on the attic. The sentiment of the call was like, y'all messed up, sloppy firefighters. Because we were the incarcerated firefighters that responded to the call. That apparently were not good enough for this correctional officer. I knew there would be some people that knew who I was as a human being. And then there's going to be this other half of the population, I don't know, that just sees me as a piece of shit, you know, and just sees me as my crime.
6: There was one fire Amika told me about when she and all the other incarcerated firefighters realized it didn't matter how little anyone else thought of them. What mattered was doing their job. She arrived at an out-of-control agricultural land fire.
5: I hope and pray my skills are good enough to get the job done. Like, I hope I remember the pattern I need to spray my nozzle at when I hit this type of fire. A slough fire can then spread, you know, there's the surrounding kind of like wildland areas and farmland, and then you have the trees above, and so there's like so many different ways that it just could really, really spread.
0: That's the nature of fire. You can't really, we're not in control of it. We're trying to control it, but we can't. We pulled up and the smoke, like, different fires have different smoke, and you're trying to just figure out, like, what do you need to do and what do you need to do to help? And
6: this is Megan Peebles. She was a nozzle operator on Amika's crew at this slough fire.
0: I think that was my first time that I realized that things could change super drastically.
6: The ditch itself was full of smoldering debris, but Amika's firefighters had to cross the slough to some trees on the other side. So the captain, the correctional officer in charge of them, directed the women to lay their hoses across the hot ditch.
5: I remember knowing that, like, that's a textbook no-no. We clearly have read, and in our training as firefighters, even incarcerated firefighters that just study these books to get on the truck, like, we know that's a textbook no-no. You don't bring your hoses across active burn. So it was like a red flag trigger. Like, I knew it seemed a little bit off, right?
0: I think I was still really new, and I just was, whatever they told me to do, I did.
6: Amika was hesitant to tell her team to put these hoses across the slough like her captain was telling her. She was getting close to her release date, and she didn't want to make any trouble, but she knew this was a faulty order.
5: Flames are literally above the treetops at this point, and this is your only defense against the flames, is your hose. We knew that we were kind of being told to do something that didn't make sense, but we had to do it. It was our captain giving us orders.
0: I think that all of us looked at it as, for sure, we don't have the authority to question a captain or the chief, but were we in the position to say anything? Ultimately, we are incarcerated individuals, and it's not like we could go or do anything without a captain or a chief with us.
5: I could see all of this unfolding right in front of me. And then the fire comes sweeping through. The fire kind of did this boom there, and the trees caught the next trees, and it's coming across the bank. All of it is so fast. The hoses are drawn out across the slough. You know the girls are going to lose their equipment.
0: The flames were, they were over the fire truck for sure. I would say probably 50 to 100 feet.
5: I was hearing different pieces of radio traffic and they were hearing different pieces. But I'm screaming at them and hollering and, you know, like, we're trying to get other firefighters to realize what just happened. And now there's fire coming towards the truck. I was like, I'm losing vision. I cannot see the girls anymore. Smoky, hot. You know, we're in our Wildland fire gear with just a bandana covering our mouth and goggles. And so, but still that smoke seeps through the goggles and your bandana and you can barely breathe. Eyes pouring, snot pouring, and then not seeing them anymore was so scary.
6: Amika had lost sight of the other women she was in charge of, and at that moment, took control of the situation, despite her lack of authority to do so. She jumped in the truck and tried to move it out of the path of the fire, without permission.
5: Now this is all we got, which is the only thing that has water left on it, and so it's literally like our lifeline. If we don't have our truck, we have no water, we have no defense. To be rolling in that truck is our nicest fire engine on a fire. That was kind of unheard of. So it was a really big deal.
6: And then she tried again to radio the women behind the fire line.
5: I answered to a correctional officer and a captain, but I also had people that I was responsible for.
0: Being an engineer for a fire crew, you're taking on the lives of 4 to 5 other people, and you're directing them and telling them what to do.
5: I had to just override this captain and do what was safest for the crew.
6: She called the women back from the front lines.
5: I mean, the reality of, like, overriding a captain on a fire ground is that you could get sent back in.
0: That's why she was an engineer. She had that ability to direct and see situations and take control of them. I mean, I looked up to her for it.
5: So, like, forget the captain and what he's saying, because that don't make no sense. And just as clearly and methodically and carefully as we can make decisions that will get us home safe, that's what that moment at the slough fire was. So, like, informally, we were in charge. It's this dance that I have danced the whole time I was incarcerated. Like, we did it anyway, in spite of all of the circumstances and the way things didn't line up for us, or, you know, but we did it anyway.
6: Amika and the women had gotten themselves and their trucks out of the line of the fire and also helped to stop the spread of the fire. Then they safely handed off to the next crew.
5: We are at the back of the fire truck where we could sit on the kind of gate, and we've stripped off half our gear. The Gatorade is a little too sweet and makes you sick, but the water was the best, yeah. I mean, there's nothing like that ice chest after a fire. We are covered in soot and ash, eyes burning, red, nose pouring. Everything kind of running from the smoke, like your eyes and your nose.
0: You want to follow her because you know that she's, you know, she's, I would have followed her into any fire.
5: We handled that call like bosses. We did. And, you know, all the labels we have, addicts, I don't know, like, criminals, not worthy of being part of society, kicked out of the world. But who we were that day is badasses. We were a badass team of female firefighters that handled business. Nobody can touch it. Nobody can claim it. No, it's like, that was ours. That's ours.
6: When they got back to the fire station, nobody said anything. No reports were filed, because it would have made the captain look bad.
5: They are not going to write up an area where they went wrong, for sure. And if they did, it would not be in that. That's not how it would get written up.
6: So was that like a tacit acknowledgement that you all did the right thing and we're just going to keep moving?
5: 100%.
6: Fire Escape, the story continues right after this short break. Stay tuned.
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14: In the Michigan Public weather forecast tonight, variable clouds. It'll be breezy with overnight lows from the mid to upper 40s. Tomorrow, a mix of sun and clouds with a chance of rain. Still breezy with highs from the mid 60s to the low 70s.
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6: Welcome back to Snap Judgment. This is Fire Escape, the story of a woman whose world burned down, and then she learned to fight fire from behind bars. Sensitive listeners are advised. After years in the fire station, as captain of her team, the time was finally, actually approaching for Amika to be released, which brought its own set of fears and questions.
5: The idea of who I had been before was, like, wiped out. It was wiped out. And I actually, you know, like, remember thinking about the crime scene, and when you see pictures of the crime scene, it's like my truck basically blown up with, like, my family photos scattered across the ground, like, lost. And it felt so symbolic because it was like, that's literally, like, what happened. Like, that moment wiped out everything before then.
6: What were you hoping for in your relationship with your mom when you got home?
5: I felt a lot more love for my mom than I had in the years previous. When I was in prison and when I was coming home.
6: Over Amika's time in prison, her mom, Joni, had always, year after year, sent her articles about reentry, brought her visitors who worked in criminal justice reform. She was laying the groundwork for her transition to the free world.
5: Because my mom had showed up for me in a way that reminded me how much I love my mom. And we had had a really hard, like, years and years of a really hard relationship.
6: The plan was to live on the patio attached to her dad's garage until she found a job. She also had a boyfriend, a man named Jose, who was also incarcerated, but he was set to be released a little while after her. And she cautiously hoped their relationship would continue out in the real world. But most importantly, she knew she was going to have to be a mom to three growing kids who she hadn't lived with for years.
5: I also knew that they weren't going to trust me. You know, that I would come home and that they were always going to be wondering if I was going to leave again or if I was going to get high again.
1: because I had two strikes. And so my kids were walking around this fear of, like, God forbid mom does something else and strikes out.
6: The accident gave her two strikes, gross bodily harm and manslaughter. A third strike would be a mandatory life sentence.
1: My 9-year-old and my 12-year-old are discussing these things, like, we have to leave the state because what if mom strikes out? And so I think that I just had to get ready. I had to get ready for all of it.
6: She'd been gone the better half of a decade, and her release date was just a few months away. She had no career, no money, no house, and she was terrified of being a mother to her soon-to-be 13-year-old.
11: You know, when I think about it, what comes to mind is, like, all the things that we would talk about when she was inside. Like, all of our plans that we had when she was going to get out. Like, mom and daughter things, painting our nails together, going on trips together, watching movies, showing her music, listening to music together. I wanted a mom. But what happened when she came home, I didn't expect that.
6: When it's time for someone to parole from the firehouse, the whole team and the captain gather outside, and there's a ceremony.
1: What the firehouse girls would do for you was, when they see the parole van coming through the gates of the prison, they would line up all of the fire trucks and turn on the lights and sirens, and everybody would be out there, like, loving you up, waving and crying. I'd seen so many people parole before me, and so for my day to come was a big thing.
6: After 7 years in prison, 4.5 in the main prison, and more than 2 years at the firehouse, Amika's day did come.
1: What I envisioned the whole... I'm probably going to cry on this one. What I envisioned the whole time I was in prison, how I would reconcile with my kids, I envisioned myself, like, giving them a lot of love to make up for all these years that I'd been gone.
6: She was shaking as she walked from the fire station to the parole van.
1: Lord. I mean, definitely, like, that kind of endorphin rush, like, definitely butterflies in my stomach, you know, palms sweating, kind of just those visceral feelings of, like, you could feel the nerves, the anxiety, the excitement. I mean, you always expect, like, the worst to happen. Like, you don't want to go in thinking everything's going to be smooth because...
10: What do you mean, what's the worst?
1: I don't know, that no one will be there for you, or that they'll send, you know, they'll be like, just kidding, head back in, like, you know, you just never really know.
6: In the holding area, Amika was given her release clothes, sent to her by a friend. It was sweatpants and a sweatshirt from a skate shop in Ukiah that said freedom on the back. She tried to put on a pair of heels, but it didn't work, so she went with flip-flops. The plan was for her family to wait in the parking lot.
1: And then my kids were in the parking lot waiting for me with my papa. And so I told them, it's almost the same as when you walk in the gates. It just feels like a dream. And, you know, you can't even imagine what's next.
6: It was finally the day of her release, the day she had imagined for all these years, the day she could begin to be the person on the outside she planned to be, starting with Milo, Soleil, and Blossom.
11: And it seemed like it'd just be forever, but it was, like, really happening, you know? I saw her, I hugged her, like, there were no guards watching.
1: Just, like, looking out the window and just having my kids kind of, like, curled up on me and just holding on, that was sweet.
6: When they got home to Amika's papa's house, she put her one bag of belongings down on the patio where she'd be sleeping, and then they all sat down on her dad's couch, and she put in a DVD with pictures of her work at the firehouse.
1: we're on Papa's big red couch and we're all cuddled together. That was probably one of the first moments, and we all just, you know, I had a girl on each side.
6: There were pictures of Amika doing vehicle extractions, climbing ladders and hosing down burning buildings.
1: And they were, it was just like, my mom's a gangster. Oh my God, my mom, you know, that's how my girls were, like, whoa, you know, it was kind of unbelievable.
6: They were proud of you?
1: Yeah, they were really proud. And my papa was too, my mom was, I mean, it was pretty amazing. I just felt like I was getting to share my life with them and bringing it home to them about what I really did.
6: The first day together on the couch, being proud, being hopeful, that was the easiest day.
11: It was like this goal. It was like when she got out, everything would be perfect. It was like this, it was just this thing that we were waiting on. And once she got out, everything would be perfect. Life would be perfect. But it wasn't like that at all. It wasn't like that at all.
1: I mean, coming home and having two teenage girls in the house who loved me and were hurt by me and that had placed me on a pedestal for all the years I was gone. Coming home to those girls and to the reality of, like, we had different visions, actually.
11: But I didn't, what had happened when she came home, I didn't expect that.
6: Amika's son, Milo, was in his 20s and already out of the house. She had two daughters. Her older daughter, Soleil, was turning 18, and there was a lot of pain in that mother-daughter relationship. And her youngest, Blossom, was 13.
11: I mean, 13 is like where you're first, like, you're just starting to be a teenager. I think the first, like, crazy thing that happened was when she first got home. I just remember, like, this one night, it was a school night, too. I went out with my friend, and I didn't come home until, like, 6 in the morning.
6: When Blossom came home, Amika knew exactly what she had been doing.
1: I mean, I knew she was using, because I could tell in her eyes. I could see it in her eyes. I knew she was off. I knew she wasn't fully there. That scared the hell out of me. I just didn't know what to do. I didn't know what to do. Like, as a mom at that point, she was like all I had left. And the idea of me losing her to some drugs was so terrifying. I was so sad and afraid for my daughter. And it came across as just anger, you know?
11: And I think that just set her off. And it got, yeah, after that, it got violent. And then
1: I picked her up by her jaw. And I picked her up kind of by her neck and her jaw. And I, you know, put her head up against the wall. And I don't even remember what it was I said, but that touch alone was not a touch she had ever felt from me. And it was extreme. It scared her. It scared me. It scared all of us. I have never put hands on my kids like that. You know what I mean? So
11: it was just so shocking to me that that happened. And it was disappointing.
1: I wasn't able to love my kids the same way when I got home. I wasn't able to be the kind of mom that they wanted. I wasn't able to be like a soft and gentle, loving mom. I had a different shell on me at that point. And it wasn't, even though I was always felt like I was a touchy-feely person, I was like my, you know, I wasn't anymore. And like, you know, there's times when my kids would like want to cuddle with me and it was like too much. It freaked me out a little bit. Like, I don't even have a words or a process to put to that. But I knew that I wasn't accessible in the way that they had wanted me to be or that I had wanted to be when I got home. This is what I keep thinking. Like, it was interrupted. My bond with my kids was so interrupted that it's changed forever. You know what I mean? There is no going back to what was before. And I spent most of my prison life thinking I could go back in ways, or I could make up. And it's taken me as long out as I was inside to realize that that's not the case. Like, I can't go back. I can't fix. I can only move forward.
11: I think because I was so young when she went away, like, I was used to not having a mom. I knew she was my mom, but it was also like, no, she was kind of a stranger, you know? And it's like weird saying that, but it is like, she was a stranger. And I don't know.
1: In some ways, I feel like I overpromised my kids when I was in the inside. Like when

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1: Things like, it's hard for me to believe that that is part of you, right? She's like a girl of few words. She watches a lot more than she asks questions. And she was definitely paying close attention to me over those years.
2: About a year and a half after Amika was released from prison, she was still living at her papa's house when she got a phone call from her mom, Joni.
1: Well, she was like, "Are you, where are you? Sit down. Like, you need to be by yourself and be somewhere okay right now." And that was when she told me that she had pancreatic cancer and that it had spread. So they found, you know, a lesion on her liver. And so, yeah, we knew it was spreading.
3: I think we had found out that she was sick. And then what I can really remember is when she came to visit us. She came over to my papa's house. And she was the cutest little thing ever. She had purple dress on and her purple hat and a little suitcase.
1: We knew pancreatic cancer is, you know, as she was diagnosed at a really late stage. She told me that she was going to die and that she probably had about 6 months left to live.
3: She had told us that, yeah, she didn't want to do chemo. I think the doctor estimated like 6 or 7 months.
1: And so my mom was like really excited because she thought, you know, I have the option to choose to die if I want. But I also remember she was really terrified about that because of my criminal history. And she knew I would be with her and be tending to her. And so I know my mom went into this mode too of trying to protect me. I mean, she started kind of like getting everything, all of her T's crossed and I's dotted, and making sure she had legal paperwork and that neighbors knew that, you know, what her plan was. And yeah, she was afraid that I could be held responsible for in some way if she chose to die on her own. I made the decision to go and live with my mom, knowing she was dying, and she was getting sick fast.
2: This is Fire Escape. The story continues right after this short break. Stay tuned.
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6: And the instructor said, "Your parachute should open. 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

0: I made the decision to go and live with my mom, knowing she was dying and she was getting sick fast. Blossom, from the beginning, was like 100% on board.
1: So Amika took Blossom, and they moved into Joni's apartment in downtown Oakland.
0: And we just were with her. Like, we, you know, would just, we, what we did was we set her bed up in the living room. It was like a studio apartment. The other thing I really, that was really stood out to me at that time was how vulnerable my mom became. Because my mom is not like that. My mom is like this. She's fierce. She's loud. She's, you cannot shut my mom up in a room. But she needed us in a way that she's never needed us.
1: Amika would call her mom's friends on the phone and then lay the phone down next to her. They called the women who helped her start Good Vibrations. They called the photographers she had collaborated with for Down There Press. But there was one important person they couldn't call. They had to wait for him to call them.
0: Jose called from prison, and he was able to spend some time talking to my mom. And she'd known about him for years, but the last conversation that they had was my mom giving him her blessing. Even when he sat inside prison, my mom believed that we were making the right decision and that he would take care of me. The other thing that my mom had on her finger when she died was a little ring that he had sent her from inside the county jail that had my name on it. And she wore that on her wedding finger. This little ring made from jail that Jose sent to her, and it was like her most prized possession at the end. It was hard. I mean, it was like hard and beautiful because I had never seen this side of my mom too. All of us had blocked off this tenderness, you know, myself, my mom in many ways. You know, Blossom had that too. It was like once I was gone, you know, I remember my friend that was taking care of her, just, you know, she would write me and be like, she doesn't want to hug anybody. She doesn't want people to touch her. She only wants her mom. I think she was reminded about a part of me that wasn't front and center most of the time, right? Which was the ability to be soft and nurturing and loving and...
2: I think I saw for the first time the nurturing, the true nurturing side of my mom. Seeing how good she is at taking care of people and hold, like, making that space for spirits to pass through.
0: So we were figuring it out together. And yeah, Blossom was a natural, just like right there. We just kind of, you know, kept her cozy and warm. And then we just knew it was coming. We just got in bed with her, and Blossom and I just kind of took turns cuddling with her and, you know, keeping a cool rag on her face and things like that.
2: I remember hearing her take her last breath. Me and my mom, we just sat there for a long time. I think, actually, I did think when she passed, she actually did kind of have like a half smile on her face, like a soft smile, you know?
0: We got some music going, Gopal burning, and then we decorated her body. We had some henna, and so we painted on her, and we covered her with these flowers from her garden.
2: We laid the flowers all around her and just sat with her.
0: We felt proud that my mom got to die the way she wanted to die in her home and that she didn't suffer too much at the end.
2: I think when she died, it was just a really... It's... you can't put it into words. It's the same feeling that you have at a birth.
0: You know, birth and death are so similar. So it didn't feel scary. It didn't feel strange. It just felt normal.
1: A little while after Joni passed away, a few months later, Jose was released from prison. He was working the fields in Central California, picking strawberries for not much pay.
0: Well, what I saw was that he actually, like, he also started, like, studying for his GED. He got his license. So those were, like, indicators, like, okay, well, he seems pretty serious, right? But it became more and more clear how serious he was.
1: And then he and Amika and Blossom were able to move into Joni's apartment together. It was in an intentional community where folks ate meals together, gardened together, generally took care of each other.
0: And that was also life-changing for him as well, because for the first time ever, he was in a community where there was resources and support, and like, he had never experienced any of those things in the Central Valley.
1: Because it was an intentional community? What do you mean?
0: No, because I was so tapped into, I'd say, the kind of reentry community and people that had got out and made it. He had never seen anybody that had made it before. Mm. Like, that's actually pretty normal, is like to not have people in your community that have come back and done well for themselves, right? Mm-hmm. Or survived it. Like,
1: they lived together for more than a year, just trying to slowly and quietly build a life together.
0: I knew, I had the feeling I was pregnant.
3: How did you feel?
0: A mix of everything. I knew there was going to be people that judged me or didn't want, you know, that didn't think this was the right decision. And all of that, and I still felt like, sweet baby. I was so excited.
1: She told Blossom first, and then they took Jose out for a birthday dinner at a buffet place and handed him a little box all wrapped up, a pregnancy test.
0: We both, he had never been in his kids' lives the way he wanted to be because of incarceration, right, and addiction. And so for him, it was a kind of a dream to, like, have a new, a chance to do it again. And for me, too. More so on choosing to bring another child in, right? Especially with wounded children that we had let down and hurt, and I'm sure it was really hard for them to see us starting over. Everybody was like, really? This is where you want to put your energy instead of us? We have our own insecurities about becoming parents this late in the game and after having, like, you know, left and abandoned our children in many ways. You know, the truth is that we went from a death in our home when my mama died at home to a year and a half later, our daughter, Jose, and I were married and we were giving birth to our first baby girl together in the same spot that my mom had passed in a year and a half earlier.
1: In this small loft that her mother had painted lavender, the same loft her mother had passed away in a blow-up birthing tub surrounded by women she had known for decades, and Jose and Blossom, Amika began to birth her fourth child.
3: She's gonna slip on by, okay?
2: I remember thinking that I wish I could take her pain away. It's like, whatever I could do to make it better for her. My mom bent over and I'm like, oh my God, oh my God, what do I do? Like, you kind of don't, like, I did not know what to do, really. I was trying to feed my mom popsicles. And smudging her down, and she was beautiful.
0: We, my husband and Blossom and myself, we all touched her head as she was coming out.
2: So yeah, she was in the tub, and we were all just watching her, and saw her little head poke out.
0: Oh, there she goes. But Blossom was the first one to have hands on little Gloria and lift her up to our chest.
2: And I caught her. She finally came out, and I caught her. And I handed her to my mom.
0: It was a very full circle moment on so many levels. Blossom was my baby before Gloria, right? And she was the youngest. And so it was her first experience of like being at a birth, catching a baby. Which has always been something that I thought a kid should experience. Like, I felt like I had given her a bit of a cycle that a daughter deserves, right? To understand birth and death closely.
2: And, you know, as my mom says, like, the one that's there at the gates, they're passing through, is an honor. Like, I felt like I feel like I was really, really lucky to be the one to catch Gloria and to be the one to be there with my grandma as she passed on.
0: What I envisioned the whole time I was in prison about how I would reconcile with my kids, I envisioned myself being there for them all the time. I envisioned myself like giving them a lot of love to make up for all these years that I'd been gone. And I envisioned myself like setting an example of the new person I would be when I came home. I can say I can do one of those, and it's set an example. It's like, how do you pass on and translate, especially when you've been removed and interrupted, you know, your relationship. And so this was all those things without speaking a word.
3: They said to do it.
0: The community we lived in, that was what they wanted us to do when the baby was born, was they asked Boston, please come ring the bell so people could pay their respects. And that was how we got to announce to our people that she had made her way and that she was there. We had so much joy, and we were celebrating Gloria, and we sure did tell the world that she was here, and we had just did that, you know.
1: I mean, ringing a bell is like the opposite of shame.
0: That is so real. That is so real. If I didn't rise up a bit out of that, the shame or the looking back and regret, I couldn't have done what I did. Like, I couldn't have parented them in the ways that I did when I got out. If I didn't believe I was doing the right thing, if I didn't believe that I was worthy of being their mother or a new child's mother, right? Like, I had to decide that I was worthy of living my life again.

0: Fire Escape is a production of Snap Studios and Wondery. We want to thank Amika Moda for sharing her story with us. 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
1: 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The Sam Sanders Show is coming up next, right after we get a check of the latest news headlines. I'm Josh Hakala.
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4: Hey y'all, Sam Sanders here. Today on my show with KCRW, legendary drag queen Trixie Mattel. Trixie made a name for herself on RuPaul's Drag Race. And then she became one of the hardest working women in show business. But she tries not to take any of it too seriously.
5: We're not jumping out of planes. Yes. We're not putting stents in people's hearts.
4: Yes.
5: Like, I do not need to be crying and stressed about cross-dressing. You are putting on a wig and acting foolish while people who drink watch.
4: Trixie Mattel on how she built a drag empire and then learned to scale it back. Plus, the pop culture that keeps her grounded through it all.
6: Would we get Trixie Mattel had you not seen Rocky Horror at 17?
5: No.
4: All that after these headlines.
7: Live from NPR News in Washington, I'm Ryland Barton. Secretary of State Marco Rubio is urging European allies to take concrete action against Iran, even as he seeks to repair strained ties with Italy and the Vatican. After meeting with Italy's prime minister today, Rubio warned that Tehran was attempting to assert control over the Strait of Hormuz, calling the move unacceptable and a threat to global security. President Trump says plans are in place for a three-day ceasefire between Russia and Ukraine starting this weekend, and he says a halt to hostilities could be the beginning of the end of the long war between them. It'll happen as Russia celebrates Victory Day, celebrating the defeat of Nazi Germany in World War II. NPR's Danielle Kurtzleben has more.
8: Trump says in a social media post that the ceasefire will be Saturday, March 9th through Monday, March 11th, and that it will include a swap of 1,000 prisoners from each country. Trump claims that he asked for the ceasefire and that Russian President Vladimir Putin and Ukrainian President Volodymyr Zelensky agreed. He added that peace talks are continuing in the war. Zelensky previously proposed a truce. Last year, ending the Russia-Ukraine conflict was a central goal of the Trump administration's foreign policy. However, the administration this year has been occupied, first by deposing Venezuelan President Nicolas Maduro, and now by the war the U.S. and Israel are waging in Iran. Danielle Kurtzleben, NPR News, the White House.
7: The national redistricting battle over congressional seats has swung toward Republicans. A Virginia court today invalidated a Democratic redistricting effort that could have gained additional seats for the party. Meanwhile, Republicans in Alabama, Tennessee, and Louisiana pressed ahead with redistricting efforts after the Supreme Court weakened the Voting Rights Act protections for minorities. A group of protesters is suing the Department of Homeland Security to stop federal officers from taking the DNA of U.S. citizens arrested while protesting the agency's immigration enforcement tactics. As NPR's Meg Anderson reports, the lawsuit filed this week alleges the federal government wrongfully arrested the protesters and is now storing their DNA in a database.
9: The four people who brought the case say they were peacefully protesting outside an ICE detention center near Chicago when they were arrested. Each was forced to give a DNA sample. Two were never charged, and the other two faced misdemeanor charges that were later dismissed. But they say the government still has their genetic profile. DHS did not respond to a request for comment. But in an earlier statement, DHS told NPR that federal law requires them to collect the DNA of people they arrest. The lawsuit argues, however, that a 2013 Supreme Court case only allows the practice in the case of serious crimes. Meg Anderson, NPR News.
7: U.S. stocks rose to new records today following the latest sign that the nation's job market is doing better than economists expected. This is NPR News. Olivia and Liam have topped the list of U.S. baby names for the seventh year in a row. The Social Security Administration released the list just in time for Mother's Day. Charlotte climbed to second place among girls, ending Emma's six-year run. On the boys' side, the top four names, Liam, Noah, Oliver, and Theodore, held steady. South African President Cyril Ramaphosa could face fresh impeachment proceedings over a long-running scandal involving cash stuffed in a couch. NPR's Kate Bartlett reports.
10: The scandal involves more than $500,000 that was stolen from Ramaphosa's farm in 2020. The money had been hidden under the cushions in a sofa. Ramaphosa, a keen cattle breeder, denied wrongdoing and said the $580,000 was the proceeds of a sale of prize buffaloes. His political opponents accused him of a tax dodge or money laundering and called for his resignation. But in 2022, Parliament voted against starting impeachment proceedings. Now, the country's highest court has ruled that was a mistake and ordered that an impeachment committee be set up to investigate. Ramaphosa's political future now hangs in the balance. Kate Bartlett, NPR News, Johannesburg.
7: William Shakespeare's Hamlet is having a renaissance with adaptations worldwide. Eddie Izzard is taking a one-person production of Hamlet on a worldwide tour. Taylor Swift's Fate of Ophelia recently dominated the charts. And Anthony Hopkins is delighting fans on TikTok with Hamlet soliloquies. Some scholars say Hamlet resonates today as it allows audiences to explore deep emotions and process angst. This is NPR News from Washington.
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4: Hey, y'all, it's the Sam Sanders Show from KCRW, all about the things that entertain us. Thank you so much for checking out my show. This week, legendary drag queen Trixie Mattel. Trixie may be one of the hardest working women in show business. She first made a name for herself on RuPaul's Drag Race, where she won All-Stars Season 3.
12: My queen, is there anything you'd like to say?
13: 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I feel like I've been carrying that legacy since I left the first time. So this means a lot. Thank you very much.
4: Since then, Trixie has become a full-force drag entrepreneur. She's made multiple hit podcasts and talk shows. She launched a very successful cosmetics line. She's also become a New York Times best-selling author and a celebrated folk artist.
14: Pick up all the pieces and go back to the start. 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
4: Trixie even opened the very kitschy and very fun Trixie Motel in Palm Springs, and then made a whole reality show about it. On top of all of that, Trixie Mattel is currently touring what she's calling her Super Disco DJ show at music festivals all summer long. I talk with Trixie about how she does all of this and how she learned the importance of maybe doing a little bit less. She also breaks down what I am calling Trixie's modern scriptures, the pop culture that makes her tick, the pop culture that Trixie Mattel keeps coming back to. Turns out, for Trixie, it all goes back, always, to Rocky Horror Picture Show. All right, here's our chat. Happy Trixie Day. You seem busier than most other celebrities. How would you describe your metabolism?
5: Oh, my God. It used to be great. Honestly.
4: Your work metabolism. I'm not talking about your body and your weight. I'm talking about your approach to work, your work metabolism.
5: You know, it's changed a
4: lot. Also, great metabolism.
5: Oh, thank you. Yeah. It's changed a lot. I have some autoimmune disorders, so I can't work the way I used to. I have, like, limitations now. So the amount of hours a day I can really push in a row before I, like, just start to feel sick or, like, really run down has really set, like, a meter on what I can produce. But I've really tried to inhabit the mindset that, like, you are not what you produce. I think I had full tilt workaholism for, like, a good 10 years, and
4: it
5: my
4: shows.
5: Relationship
4: yeah.
5: to work was very... I wouldn't say it was fabulously healthy. I'm glad I accomplished a lot, and I'm glad I, like, did all that to my body when I was in my 20s and stuff, and just, like, got on the planes and did it and pushed it.
4: Bus club, not
5: but I find myself now choosing quality over quantity. Every year I have a new mantra for work. This year's mantra was quality over quantity.
4: Okay.
5: So, like, do things I really want to do that inspire me for the right money, or don't do anything. Like, right now I have a sourdough starter that I'm trying to get bubbly enough to make bread. That is important to me.
4: Yes.
5: But drag is still important to me. It's just not, it's not everything to me the way it used to really be everything to me.
4: Do you think that there's an artistic reality for you in which drag becomes a smaller and smaller part of what you're bringing to the universe?
5: I think I love to do it. I love to do Trixie. I love to do drag. I'll probably do it forever. It means something different to me than it did, like, 5 years ago. It was, like, everything to me before. It was, like, everything I felt about myself, good or bad, was about this. And I think I have successfully kind of, like, reprioritized. We're just, like, downtime and friends and family and hobbies. All that matters pretty much as much.
4: It does. Was there a certain moment that clicked that light switch for you?
5: We were doing, like, season two of Trixie Mattel, and I was like, I have more money than I've ever had. I have more work than I've ever had and opportunities. Like, everything I've ever wanted has happened, and I'm more unhappy than I've ever been. And that was really, it calls into question your whole, like, North Star guiding light that you use as a rubric. Is, like, getting the things you want, your ambition, you believe all that is going to make you happy. And the more you get it, that happiness is not a direct this.
4: Yeah.
5: And once you realize that, you're like, what have I been doing?
4: Yeah.
5: How many birthdays have I missed over the years? How many important life events? How many times have I chosen work over everything and anyone else? And my priorities just started to really shift. I took a 3 or 4 month hiatus, like, 2 years ago.
4: Okay.
5: And I went no social media, no work, no nothing. And I just hid out.
4: Where'd you hide?
5: I hid in Kentucky, just hid.
4: Where in Kentucky?
5: In Lexington.
4: Okay.
5: And I just hid and reprioritized, and I came back with a much more balanced relationship with drag.
4: Yeah.
5: Now I just am like, I love drag. It means a lot. I love Trixie. But if I don't do something every day, I used to legitimately feel bad if I didn't accomplish something, like, every day. There's ambition, and then there's whatever I was doing, which is just too much.
4: How much of that do you think is just the nature of the business and the industry and our entertainment culture? And how much do you think that is a product of being a queer kid?
5: Oh my God, probably both, right? Do you relate to that?
4: Oh my God, I was raised in a very conservative church setting. And so I knew the one way to not be called out for seeming gay or, you know, literally having the gay parade out of me was just to be incredibly high achieving and to be funny.
5: What denomination were you?
6: Pentecostal, girl.
5: Pentecostal.
6: We were cutting up in that church. And my mother was a church organist. Baptist couldn't hold a candle to us.
5: Pentecostal's like serious, right?
6: Serious.
5: Yeah.
6: We couldn't go to the movies.
5: Is Pentecostal snakes?
6: That's white Pentecostals.
5: Got it. I did some research on that.
6: Black Pentecostals don't do that. Have you ever seen a black Pentecostal handle a snake?
5: No. But I've never, but I watched a bunch of documentaries on it because I got really preoccupied with it because it's illegal now.
6: Also, and, they, at least one of them dies a year.
5: Mary.
6: They be dying.
5: Mary. It's a church full of widows. Because they're all like, oh, my brother and husband died from snake handling.
6: I want the Righteous Gemstones guys to tackle that.
5: It's crazy. They believe, I guess there's a passage in the Bible.
6: There is.
5: They believe that if you can drink poison.
6: Yeah.
5: And
6: you can handle a snake
5: serpents,
6: and you won't be, yeah.
5: But I guess some people say it was like a metaphor, but they don't think it's a metaphor. They think it's serious. And they like swing them around.
6: They're
5: not just like holding them. They're like jump roping.
6: Yo.
5: And then they're surprised when it bites them.
6: Yes.
5: And you know they don't go to the hospital.
6: No. Well, because the faith healing. Some people in my church were faith healing.
5: I do think positive thinking, you know, not faith healing. I don't like that word, but I do believe in like, you know, healing thoughts, healing energies, healing vibes.
6: Oh, yeah.
5: And
6: I refuse to use
5: medicine.
6: The manifest word, but I do think your thoughts matter, and also medicine.
5: And I'm not talking like Facebook group, hey mamas, anybody else tried urine therapy? I'm not talking alternative, you know, I'm talking like go to the doctor, ho.
6: Go to the doctor.
5: If you can afford it in America.
6: Yes. Yes. These things can be fixed. Medicine helps. Getting back to this, being a workaholic and being less of that now, how do you decide what to go all in on and what to just try for fun?
5: Okay. Well, I have this toxic trait, which I know is very millennial and cringe, but I just believe in myself.
6: That's beautiful.
5: But I know we're like not supposed to. Now that's like cringe and try hard and like,
6: who
5: you know.
6: Says that?
5: You know who. Our biggest haters, Gen Z.
6: Well, you know what?
5: They hate us.
6: They all dress like runaway youth.
5: They kind of do.
6: I'm telling you, girl. They are in distress.
5: They're in distress.
6: Couldn't find a tailor to save their lives.
5: I know, but...
6: And we love them.
5: I love them, and I want them to like me, and I have, like, respect and admiration for them.
6: Or fear.
5: When I have interests, I believe I can do it, and I believe it's going to be great. So, like, the motel or DJing or whatever, I just am like, I want that. I know I can do that. I believe I can do that. I don't have that part of your brain that introduces doubt. I just do it.
6: Yeah. Well, and also what helps, and what I've realized as I've gotten older, most of the time, nobody cares.
5: Girl.
6: Just do
5: it. Nobody cares.
6: Just do it.
5: And by the way, nothing you do is that serious.
6: Thank
5: and
6: you.
5: It's certainly not that great.
6: People move on so quickly.
5: People
6: forget so quickly. And even the people who really care about what you're doing, when they're giving that care to that thing you just did, it's 30 seconds of care. And then they move on.
5: It's,
6: the only person sweating you that hard is you.
5: Is you. The defining moments I really feel, you won't even pick up on them when they happen.
6: Yes.
5: When you do something really cool.
6: Yes.
5: It's probably going to happen when you don't think anything that cool is happening.
6: And the thing that you do that the other person remembers forever will be a thing that you weren't even thinking about.
5: 100%. Last year I got to do Coachella, and it was in the middle of my big Solid Pink Disco tour. So it was a stop in the desert in the middle of a tour. I'm not saying it didn't matter to me, but only like weeks later when I saw so many clips of it on TikTok and stuff was I like, wow, that was so cool. I'm just saying a lot of times when something cool is happening in the moment,
6: yes,
5: it's so immediate, you don't even notice.
6: Exactly.
5: And then later you're like in the Uber in shock being like, that was cool. So I just don't beat myself up the way I used to because sometimes I'm, you know, my colleague Katya, who her superpower is she can't take anything seriously, but she's a good reminder that like, it's just cross-dressing. She's always like, we're not jumping out of planes.
6: Yes.
5: We're not putting stints in people's hearts.
6: Yes.
5: Like I do not need to be crying and stressed there about cross-dressing. You are putting on a wig and acting foolish while people who drink watch. It's not that serious.
6: And half of what you say to that crowd, they're not going to hear it. It's a loud room. Just dance. Just be free.
5: Even if you did something cool, too, it's like, well, that was yesterday. Like, you can't even overly identify with one great moment because it's like, well, let's keep it moving.
6: Yeah.
5: You have to be less precious. And I think as an artist, I just try to be less precious because I have more fun when I don't like, is this good? Is this going to be good?
6: Yeah.
4: Hey, if you are just now joining me, I'm here with Trixie Mattel. You may know her from appearing on RuPaul's Drag Race. She's also now got her own full-fledged drag business empire. I try to be very aware when I'm making something creative or being in my job or being whatever. It's like, how does my body feel? How does my body feel in the act of doing the thing? How can I regulate myself as I do this? And if I can't be in the situation where I get to regulate my body and my breath, it's maybe a sign that I shouldn't be doing that, or I shouldn't be there. I should go somewhere else.
5: The body keeps the tea. The body knows the tea.
4: Body keeps the tea. Body keeps the score. Body always wins the game. Like, and like you realize once you start to just like listen to your body, you're spending a lot of time around people you hate, doing things you don't like, to impress people you don't know. And your body is like guiding you to a place where you'll be happy.
5: I've been trying to reorganize things in a way of like a threshold of like which things either pay the best or are the most fun or ideally both.
4: Yes.
5: And no shade to everything else, but you can't do everything.
4: You're not supposed to.
5: But I was trying to do everything for a long time, and it's like okay to not try to do everything.
4: Yeah.
5: Be good at a couple things. Have fun with a couple things. You do not have to try to offensively corner every aspect of putting on a wig and making money off of it. Like, let people have something.
4: Let them have something. There's enough to go around.
5: You know, I'm just over here collecting dolls and talking to myself on YouTube. I'm stay in your own lane. Enjoy your lane.
4: Lord, may I find my lane. Lord, may I stay in my lane. Lord, may I move in my lane at the appropriate speed.
5: Because when you really find your lane, your colleagues are not like, I wish I had your job. They don't want your job.
4: Want
5: you're
4: your
5: in your own job. Little.
4: You got your job.
5: Kati and I, the other drag queens, are always like, "You guys just keep doing what is whatever it is you do."
4: Yes, yes.
5: Because gosh, they like it, and
4: it's
5: and,
4: working.
5: Okay.
4: Yeah.
5: The other drag queens do not feature us really, and it's lovely.
4: Okay. Yes, I want to talk more about your career and how you've navigated it and the place you're in now with it. I'm really curious if you can describe for me or talk about the hardest day of your career. Was there a day where you're like, this one was just woof?
5: Oh my God. So many.
4: Yeah? Pick one.
5: I mean, deep humiliations. One time, it was my first show back after COVID, and I got so nervous. Got so nervous.
4: Where was the show?
5: Belfast, Northern Ireland. Got so nervous and just bombed.
4: What did that bombing look like?
5: It was just like no laughs. I wasn't in practice enough to get the momentum you normally get with stand-up where you're just rolling.
4: Mm-hmm.
5: And I just kind of tanked and got worse. And I remember walking backstage and like in shock. And I think I cried in the shower. That was pretty bad. What else is like the worst things that have happened? Oh, I mean, one time I was doing a show in like 2017, 18 for Viceland.
4: And my, R.I.P. Viceland.
5: Yeah, Viceland. And my colleague had a freak out on set, on camera. And it
4: like
5: was
4: a
5: tweak out, freak out.
4: Okay.
5: And that was really hard and scary. And like when things like that happen and you're on a TV set, so there's cameras everywhere, it's like, but honestly, there was just a period of a couple years ago where, like I said, I just like was having what I understand now to be like a full nervous breakdown where I was waking up panicking.
4: Were you able to sleep?
5: I would fall asleep, but so tired so early. Like, my body was so adrenaline pumped all day. I would be like, at the end of the day, just dead. Wake up freaking out, crying all the time, losing all this weight, feeling sick all the time. Just not prioritizing that voice in you that's like, something's wrong.
4: What was the voice saying to you?
5: I just needed to, like, put the controller down and walk away and come back later.
4: Yeah.
5: And so that's what I did. And that was a huge win. Because again, I love drag. I really do. But
4: you're very good at it.
5: Thank you.
4: Yeah.
5: It speaks to me. It makes me so happy. I love doing Trixie. I love it makes everybody else so happy. But it for me, when it becomes everything, it's very imbalanced. It creates like a vacuum where I just really lose my part of myself that takes care of myself and listens to myself.
4: Do you consider Trixie Mattel having a different personality and persona and soul than the person I'm talking to right now?
5: I think of it like settings on a dryer.
4: Oh.
5: You know what I mean?
4: Tell
5: like
4: me
5: right
4: more.
5: Now we're on delicates.
4: Oh.
5: And that's like heavy duty. You know what I mean?
4: Okay. Yeah.
5: So I don't know. It's just like the same person, same experiences, the same jokes might go through my head, etc. But I guess I sit different and I feel different and I react to stimuli very differently.
4: Mm.
5: You know, there's something about looking totally different that makes you act totally different.
4: Are you a more confident and more brave person as Trixie or as who I'm talking to now?
5: Oh my God, Trixie, are you kidding? They're like, if my whole family died in a car accident, huge car, I would want to find out and drag because I think I would handle it better.
4: Wow.
5: Just like the armor, the
4: spiritual
5: armor.
4: How would Trixie react and how would you react?
5: I mean, I don't know. I mean, that's an extreme.
4: But I get it. Yeah.
5: I think in drag, I would have poise and I would have like a pragmatic approach to like a crisis.
4: Single silent tear.
5: Yeah. I would compartmentalize. It would be very metered and it would be very in control, I think.
4: Yeah.
5: And, you know, I'm not that level of in control, I think, of myself out of drag.
4: Yeah. I mean, feels like you are.
5: I mean, in drag, I almost like when I'm sick, if I get in drag, I don't even feel sick. There's something about psychologically like switching profiles, you know, on like it's just like it's the same computer, different profiles.
4: Yeah.
5: Different
4: like
5: desktop.
4: A little Sasha Fierce situation.
5: Yeah. I just kind of slip into it and don't really overthink it much.
4: When did you know that you had that ability?
5: When I first started doing drag and a different person started kind of coming through, like a different setting.
4: Yeah.
5: Started coming through. I was like, oh, wow, I talk different. I walk different. I feel different in pictures. And for me, it's a really like a mind shift a little bit where even the experience of that evening sometimes feels like it happened to someone else.
4: Yeah.
5: Like it really just feels like different settings.
4: Yeah.
5: Like tag team.
4: Yeah. When did you know that you wanted to do drag?
5: I'm still not sure. Just kidding. I guess when I first did it, like I was doing Rocky Horror Picture Show on the east side of Milwaukee when I was like 18, 19.
4: Incredible.
5: And I just felt something. Like there was something in cross-dressing that was like gross and powerful and exciting and like kind of facing my fears in a lot of ways. I don't know. There's something very radical about it that made me feel crazy. Like I was covered in blood and glitter, just crazy. And also, like, really powerful. Like, I had a lot of agency. You're taller. You're cool looking.
4: Yeah.
5: People listen to you. Mm-hmm. You really control every space. It was just really working with a different deck of cards.
4: Which character were you in Rocky Horror?
5: I was doing, first I did Dr. Scott for a while. Then I did Rocky. And then I did Trixie, which is, like, the lips in the beginning.
4: Yeah.
5: So that's how I got the name Trixie.

0: 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More with Trixie Mattel when we come back. Stay with us.
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0: Hey, y'all, it's the Sam Sanders Show. Let's get back to my conversation with drag queen Trixie Mattel. You may know Trixie from RuPaul's Drag Race. She won All Stars Season 3. She's since then built a very successful business empire, which includes the Trixie Motel in Palm Springs, Trixie Cosmetics, a popular podcast called The Bald and the Beautiful, so much more. What is Trixie Mattel's number one makeup secret?
7: Well, some people are more of less is more.
0: Yes.
7: I'm more of a more is more person. I'm a go big or go home girl. Mm-hmm. If I was like an Anya Taylor-Joy, I would change it dramatically every day, but I'm bricked under here, so I need to, the house paint has to go in a certain way. You know, we're trying to turn a Prius into a Lexus.
0: They're both Toyotas. And they'll run forever.
7: And they come from the same family.
0: Reliable cars. This episode, Trixie's telling me all about the pop culture that keeps her grounded. Let's get back into it. I want to talk more about Rocky Horror Picture Show because we asked your team to have you give us like a list of some of the pop culture that's meant the most to you. They brought to us Rocky Horror Picture Show.
7: Uh-huh.
0: When did you first see it? Tell me that moment, that time. Where were you? Everything. Tell me.
7: Okay. So I was 17. I was at Shopko in Marinette, Wisconsin. And there was one of those big, at like the big box stores, they used to have those big wired bins with like full of hundreds of DVDs.
0: Yes.
7: And it'd be like $5 grab bin of DVDs, yeah, or whatever. And on the top was this edition of Rocky Horror on DVD that was silver with Tim Curry in his, you know, Frankenfurt outfit on some lips, like laying here like this.
0: Uh-huh.
7: And it was $5. And I remember thinking like, okay, I don't really know anything about this, but something about just the cover art, I was like, it's kind of,
0: it's calling,
7: I think it's
0: you,
7: a musical. I think it's rock and roll. It's kind of gay seeming. And I thought it was a horror movie. I thought it was going to be, and it is kind of a horror movie, but I took it home and watched it and I was absolutely locked in, mesmerized. Yeah. There was something in Tim Curry's performance,
0: mm-hmm,
7: that like, it was like a secret language I was understanding. It was like, whoa.
8: So, come up to the lab and see what's on the slab.
7: You know, for a man to dress up like a woman is to forfeit power in general, right? This society hates masculinity, they hate femininity, they cherish masculinity. But in this instance, this person cross-dresses and becomes more powerful.
0: And the most powerful person in the room.
7: In the room. And the big flashing word was like how subversive that is and how much it calls into question the patriarchy, right? Like Brad and Janet are this like two Caucasian heterosexual small town couple who's, yeah, engaged.
0: Central casting.
7: She's a virgin.
0: Yes.
7: He's, you know, and they get a flat tire and the villains are cross-dressers who are aliens. And in this world, like to be an alien is to be a cross-dresser, really. It's like to be so othered.
0: Mm-hmm.
7: And I also, obviously the music is great, the costumes, the performances.
0: Yes.
7: But what it stood for is like so much, it spoke to me on like a genetic level. It yes. rearranged my understanding of the world.
0: Really?
7: Yes. It just,
0: would we get Trixie Mattel had you not seen Rocky Horror?
7: No.
0: At 17?
7: No. Because before I turned 18, I moved to Milwaukee to move to for college. And I went down to the theater where they show it, the Oriental Theater on the East Side. And I went to see the Rocky Horror Picture Show.
0: Mm-hmm.
7: And afterward, they were like, all right, we're hiring cast members. And I was like, well, I'm moving here for college. I have no friends. I don't know anybody. Why don't I join this ragtag crew of, you know, in the Rocky Horror crew, it's not, at least when I was doing it, it's not fierce drag queens. It's like horror people, goth people, movie nerds, mm-hmm. you know, it's science fiction nerds. It's like nerds. It's nerd culture, really.
0: Yeah.
7: And so I joined up with them, and it was a great way to dabble in cross-dressing, because it's like, yeah, I'm wearing heels, but we're also wearing like a Frankenstein mask and mm-hmm. sequins, and it's a free-for-all.
0: Mm-hmm.
7: So it was a great place to test your expression, how much you could push yourself out there and be comfortable.
0: Yeah.
7: I mean, I was so repressed. You know, I was from a trailer on a dead-end dirt road in the country in Wisconsin. And so to go from that to, you know, like, doing Rocky Horror was such a good, like, way to birth myself a little bit.
0: Yeah.
7: And, you know,
0: yeah.
7: a home birth in the little kiddie pool, you know, because it's like,
0: I'm now imagining you at 17 dressed as Frankenfurter giving birth to something in a pool.
7: Yeah. Cause I'm like
0: visual.
7: Going to CVS to buy makeup for the first time, to buy lip gloss and stuff, but I'm buying it for Rocky Horror. Which even our parents have all seen Rocky Horror.
0: Yes.
7: It's not like me saying I'm interested in cross dressing. I'm gay.
0: You're like, mom, it's just the role.
7: It's theater. It's in my mom. You know, my mom's from Wisconsin and stuff. My family had all been to Rocky Horror. It was like a rite of passage.
0: It was accessible.
7: Kids or adults our age.
0: Yeah,
7: if they weren't super religious. But anyway, that was my big in and out of like gayness. Really.
0: Yeah. How has your relationship to Rocky Horror Picture Show changed from seeing it for the first time at 17 to now?
7: So I'm 36, so I've seen it about 20 years ago for the first time. And now I watch it. I used to watch it all the time. I lived in my dorm, and I had it on like every day. I loved
0: really?
7: It. Oh my God, it was crazy. I just let it play every day. Loved it. I would turn it on with the sound off. It was like my go-to movie when people came over to put on with the sound off or whatever.
0: Yeah.
7: I just love this movie. I love the music. I love it. It just, Tim Curry transports you.
0: Yes.
7: The performance he gives is unparalleled. I don't think there's ever been anything like it.
0: I first saw Rocky Horror Picture Show in high school. And I remember back in the day, I'm 41, you're 36.
7: Yeah.
0: But back in my high school days, at night on the weekends, VH1 would get super gay.
7: Oh, really?
0: At a certain hour, they'd stop doing videos and just do like, I remember Friday nights and Saturday nights around 11 or midnight, they'd play either Fame or Rocky Horror Picture Show.
7: Fame?
0: I first saw Fame on a Friday night after church on VH1. Same with Rocky Horror Picture Show. And I remember...
7: Which one's gayer?
0: Oh, Lord. That's like Gaster.
7: Maybe Fame, honestly.
0: Yeah. You know what? The Rocky Horror is so gay.
7: It is,
0: because when they all end up in the swimming pool,
7: and like, this is just.
0: And I remember literally back home from church on a Friday night, family's gone to bed, I'm in my room, and I have on VH1, Rocky Horror Picture Show comes on. I'm like, what is this show? I don't know if it's for me, but I know it's stirring something in me. And I rewatched it this weekend, because I knew that we would talk about it
7: really?
0: In this chat. And when I was rewatching it, like, my body remembered how invigorated I was by watching Don't Dream It, Be It as a kid. Because I remember there's that moment where Tim Curry as Frankenfurter is, like, in the pool singing. And they're all about to start what seems to be an orgy. And he leans his head back and the camera's above. And I just said to myself, oh, my God, he looks so free.
9: Don't dream it.

0: body felt free, his spirit felt free, the love was free, and I just feel like in my mind I clocked it away, like, oh, one day you'll be that free. I'm not sure that I'll be dressing like that. I'm not sure I'll ever live that life. I'm not sure if I'll, but like, that freedom, that. I want that. I'm going for that. Let's do that. And then, you know, back to church on Sunday. But yeah. Like, it reminded me, watching it again to talk to you about it, how like, that was the visual that I think I held on to the longest. He was floating.
1: Floating.
0: He was floating.
1: Yeah, and it's this overhead shot of him in the pool, and he's in, like, the SS Titanic kind of, like, little floaty.
0: Yeah.
1: And he's singing up like this. It's a great piece, and honestly, when I was young, I hadn't even begun to scratch any sort of surface of self-discovery, but there was something so coded in there about Don't Dream It, Be It, and, like...
0: It's telling you, like, be who you need to be.
1: The world and all these rules is very made up.
0: Mm-hmm.
1: And you're too young to really believe that, but the fact that someone is suggesting it is kind of like, I don't know, it's like a, it gives you a lot of hope.
0: Well, and the whole movie, as Frankenfurter is singing that, they're also the most desired character. Mm-hmm. They're the sexiest character. They're the most embodied character. Everyone wants them. They get everybody. And so the song and the singing of it is telling you, as a queer baby or whatever, yeah, you can like, be what you want to be, enjoy the freedom of your body, and like still have what you want. It was like this vector of possibility.
1: Yeah, and it also makes you think, I mean, yeah, he kills people in that movie. He's definitely not a good guy, but also like he's the villain to a nice, like Christian, young white couple.
0: I never saw him as a villain. The entire movie, it's like, oh, he's the hero. I'm rooting for him. I want him to win.
1: I mean, he's doing cannibalism and stuff.
0: Shh.
1: But.
0: Yeah. All right, if you're just not joining me, I'm here with drag queen, DJ, entrepreneur, and all-around icon, Trixie Mattel. We're talking about the pop culture that keeps Trixie grounded. I think we've closed the loop on Rocky Horror Picture Show.
1: Yeah, shout out to Rocky.
0: Shout out to Rocky. I want you in that show, and I want you and Tim Curry just, like, having a moment.
1: 8 shows a week, I could never, y'all are out of your minds.
0: I mean, eventually, if you're in the biz long enough, you will do Chicago. Everyone does Chicago. You're going to do Chicago.
1: I can't.
0: Yes, you could.
1: I can't.
0: You could do it.
1: I couldn't. It's too much. 8 shows a week?
0: You've never done 8 shows a week as Trixie Mattel?
1: I have, and it was hard. It's no life. It's no way to live.
0: Mm.
1: There's just a lot of life to live that has nothing to do with work. Shout out to

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1: He doesn't like being home when the housekeeper's home.
2: Oh, same. It's their house.
1: So
2: when they're there, it's their house.
1: He will leave and be like, he knows that she takes a whole big chunk of time, so he'll just be out on the walk with no headphones, just staring into space.
2: It's called freedom.
1: It's
2: you know, we used to
1: things.
2: Just live like that.
1: We used to go for walks. Honestly, when I was on my hiatus and I did no social media, bike rides to nowhere.
2: Yes.
1: Bike rides to nowhere for fun.
2: Yes.
1: Listening to books, audiobooks.
2: Yes.
1: Love audiobooks.
2: What are you audiobooking right now?
1: Oh my God. I just listened to this book called Alex and Me by Dr. Irene. She's the woman who figured out and proved that parrot species not only can mimic human voice, but they can understand the meaning of words and form sentences. She basically opened up the entire science community's mind on like how smart birds are. Like,
2: yeah.
1: She's part of the people who provided evidence that they could like learn faces, learn what words mean, make new sentences.
2: And they're like pranksters, right? Like
1: emotions.
2: The parrots are like funny.
1: Yeah. Parrots are, they have a sense of humor. They understand music, like they are so smart. And she had to prove it, because up until her, a lot of people thought that it was just them mimicking words.
2: Yeah. Would you ever have one?
1: They
2: live like 80 years, though.
1: Oh, yeah, I love
2: You have to
1: parrots.
2: Have them in your will.
1: I've been trying to get a parrot recently.
2: Can't be that hard. Go to the east side, girl. They are just flying around.
1: That's what I've heard, and I've never seen it. But I'm not going
2: to
1: go
2: to Highland Park.
1: One.
2: Well, you would just like sing to it, and it would come to your hand.
1: Oh, like a princess vibe.
2: Yeah.
1: Maybe that could happen.
2: Get you a parrot. What would you name your parrot?
1: I have a lot of thoughts. I think either Priscilla or I like the Colonel.
2: The Colonel.
1: I got to go home and feed the Colonel.
2: Yeah. Yeah. All right, time now for a break. More with Trixie Mattel when we come back. Stay with us.
3: 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You're tuned in to the Sam Sanders Show. I'm Josh Hakala. Stick around. We'll get you caught up on all the latest international news coming up at the top of the hour with the BBC. That's at 11.
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3: In the Michigan Public weather forecast tonight, variable clouds and breezy with overnight lows from the mid to upper 40s. Tomorrow, a mix of sun and clouds with a chance of rain, still breezy with highs from the mid 60s to the low 70s.
2: Hey, y'all, Sam Sanders here. Welcome back to my show. Let's get back into my conversation with Trixie Mattel. She's probably one of the hardest working women in show business. Trixie has built a business empire out of her drag persona. She's currently touring her Super Disco show at music festivals all summer long. We've been talking this episode about the pop culture that keeps Trixie Mattel grounded through all that hustle. Let's get back into it. Let's talk about Townes Van Zandt.
1: Okay.
2: When we asked you what pop culture meant the most to you, Townes Van Zandt and a certain live show he did made the list.
1: Yes.
2: Tell us who Townes is and tell us about this set.
1: Townes is this singer-songwriter, very storied history with substance abuse, but really talented guitar player-songwriter. And he has this record that my roommate Reed, from like around college, he used to put on this vinyl at home. And I was always like, this is so nice. What is he listening to? My friend Reed worked at Half Price Books, so he always was...
2: God bless Half Price Books.
1: He always was getting good deals on, like, vinyl or, like, whatever. And he got this vinyl of Townes Van Zandt live at, I think it's called Live in Houston or whatever.
2: Yeah.
1: And it's so charming.

0: because it starts with like an announcement.
1: I have a few announcements for the people that just came in. Other people have heard it 5 times, all, I'm sure. The restrooms are upstairs. Payphones upstairs. Pool tables upstairs. Foosballs upstairs.
0: And you can hear chatter, pool tables. You can hear people at a bar, probably not even there to see him.
2: Yeah.
0: And his songwriting is so beautiful. I was like 25 when I found this record, 24, 25. And I had just been broken up with, and I was super depressed. And I was spending my first summer in Provincetown, Massachusetts. And I used to ride around on my bike, and I had a shower radio, and I rubber banded it to my bike handlebars.
2: Yeah.
0: And I would drive around half in the bag on my bike, listening to Towns Van Zandt. Mm-hmm. And just the songs on this record are so beautiful. Poncho and Lefty, Don't Take It Too Bad, Two Girls.
2: What's your favorite lyric?
0: He has a song called To Live Is To Fly.

0: it makes me think of a time in my life where I was super emo and super lonely and I felt super lost, and just driving around in Massachusetts in like a Cape town, listening to this record with my thoughts and kind of like trying to rehabilitate my spirit just by having like peace.
1: You mentioned loneliness and being in your loneliness with this music. I'm very curious, what do you think your loneliness teaches you?
0: I mean, there's this self-sufficiency and like a resilience in having to sort of like find yourself. And I find there's been times in my life where I almost feel like I lose myself in myself, and I have to pan for it a little bit. Like I have to like sift for it.
1: Sift for you.
0: Yes. I put so much into myself and on myself about what I want and what I want to do and what I want to be and what I expect out of myself. I lose presence. I lose my ability to be present. I put upon myself in such a way that I can't enjoy things that I know in my core I love, and I can't see further than what's in front of me. I get so congested with things I want to do and expectations I put on myself that I stop enjoying everything, including like small things, important things. And I find myself in these, it's happened to me a few times where I have to really like wring myself out entirely and just like
1: wring yourself out. I like that.
0: After Marie Kondo, it where you pull everything out of the room and only carry it back in things you want, you know?
1: Yes.
0: And
1: yes,
0: there was this other song, Don't Take It Too Bad, from his record.
1: Yeah.
0: It's so good. He has this lyric, don't you take it too bad, because it ain't you to blame, babe. It's some kind of game.

0: left to do.
1: His music is very, he's often talking to someone else, but it really feels like he's talking to himself. And I just have this clear picture of this time in my life where I had just done Drag Race, and I was like, just very confused about what to do and very not sure about what I was going to do. And I had just broken up with somebody that I was absolutely certain I was going to be with. And it was very hard for me to imagine what was next, you know, when life just feels like not what you imagined. And I think one of the problems with being ambitious in the wrong ways is you have these goals, you have these things you want that are honestly kind of material things, right? Being recognized or getting money or whatever, you have this expectation of what it's going to feel like when you get it. And then when you get it, you sometimes realize that it's not that important. It doesn't mean anything.
2: Yeah.
1: And then you have to actually ask yourself, well, what was this about then? If it's not about that, what was it about?
2: What do you think it's about for you?
1: Maybe this is confusing because I'm being kind of vague, but I find myself I get in the way of enjoying something.
2: Yeah.
1: By the time I get something, I'm so focused on what else I want.
2: Yes.
1: That I don't even touch or taste what I got finally.
2: Well, because achievement constantly levels up.
1: Yeah, there's
2: soon as you achieve the thing that you said you wanted to achieve, there is some other thing to achieve that is just above it. And so you end up always climbing this ladder of achievement that just leads to painful death.
1: Yeah.
2: That's what I find.
1: You have a hard time being present in the successes. There's always something you could do better.
2: Oh, yeah.
1: Because you're so worked up about trying to make it happen and make it good.
2: Well, and also, let's be honest. At 27, you're not there yet. At 23, you're not there. At 19, you're like, this idea of presence, gratitude, grounding, some of that is just coming with age.
1: Yeah, you're right.
2: You know what I'm saying?
1: You're right.
2: Even if someone was telling me all of this 10, 15 years ago in my life, I don't know that I could have internalized it. I felt myself just slow down and stop spinning so fast after 35. And it was just, I think, that time of life.
1: Yeah. This record to me, honestly, just represents, there's like a stillness to it and an honesty to it, a low productionness to it that was like really sobered me up out of a spiral. At a time when I was younger, it was like, I feel like it evolved me like a Pokemon. Like it just moved me forward.
2: Yeah.
1: In my like awareness of the world and myself.
2: Yeah. Yeah. If you could talk to Townes Van Zandt, what would you tell him?
1: Thanks, girl. Like I said, he has written so many beautiful songs that I love off other records too, like Dead Flowers or, this record, because it's all one piece and it plays like one concert. I mean, he's telling lame jokes. Yeah. He tells lame jokes during it.
2: Yeah.
1: With like, you can hear people talking in the background. It's just deeply honest record with some really beautiful songwriting. I just love it. I listen to it a few times a year and it just brings me back every time.
2: Yeah. It's very interesting thinking about like gratitude and acknowledging that you're somewhere that a younger version of you could have never imagined.
1: Right.
2: I had that moment watching Rocky Horror Picture Show in preparation to talk with you.
1: You have these moments where you go like...
2: It's like, oh, I am watching this show with my male partner in my home to go talk about this gay movie with a gay person and get paid for it. Who would have thought?
1: Yeah, especially when you're young and you're gay. And I mean, my wildest dream was that I would find love, that I would experience romantic love.
2: Yeah.
1: Because when you're a teenager, I mean, I don't think we've really unpacked the trauma of going to like prom, knowing that it means something different to everyone else there because they're going with someone they like.
2: We were living two lives our entire youth.
1: You go with some girl.
2: Yeah.
1: Who should be going with someone they want to go with too.
2: Yeah.
1: And you don't get to have that like butterflies and your heart's racing and you're nervous and the other person looks so beautiful and you're attracted and whatever. Mm-hmm. You actually are then forced to pretend to do that.
2: Yeah.
1: Which is like, you're kind of doing it for your straight parents and for the straight institute of a prom or something.
2: Yeah.
1: If I could do it all over again, I would be like, don't go.
2: Well, and like what I found.
1: It's not for you.
2: Later, I was just like, oh my God, Sam, you were doing so much unnecessary extra work.
1: For other people.
2: You know how like you'll see a duck on top of the water and it's serene and just gliding. But if you look under the water, it's just paddling, paddling, paddling, paddling. That's what it's like to be closeted.
1: It 100%.
2: That's what it's like.
1: It also makes me think of, have you ever seen that X-Men movie? I think it's like X-Men First Class with Jennifer Lawrence.
2: No, I haven't seen it.
1: Okay. Well, she looks like Jennifer Lawrence in the movie. And there's this part where she's weightlifting and she's bench pressing.
2: Yeah.
1: And Magneto comes in and he floats her weights, right?
2: Mm-hmm.
1: And then he drops them. And in reacting to catching them, she turns blue. And he's like, you're wasting a percent of yourself even focusing on looking normal full time. And that has like always made me think of being closeted. Like 10% of your brain CPU is scanning the room, pay attention to how you sit.
2: Yes.
1: Like that's just like and wasted energy.
2: And as we've said earlier in this chat, no one cares anyway.
1: No one cares. I mean, unfortunately they do care, but now you feel great. Big picture, no one cares.
2: Yes.
1: I mean, when you're 15, you like live with your parents and stuff. It's like people do care. But
2: now we're free.
1: Now we're free.
2: All right, if you're just not joining me, I'm here with drag queen, DJ, entrepreneur, and all-around icon, Trixie Mattel. We're talking about the pop culture that keeps Trixie grounded. They want us to wrap, but I want to give you space to talk about The Office briefly if you want to.
1: Okay, well, but that's my take home.
2: Yes.
1: My comfort show is The Office.
2: Which episode?
1: The Dinner Party.
2: Okay.
1: The Dinner Party.
2: Diversity Day is it for me.
1: Diversity Day.
2: Diversity Day is it for me.
1: Unbelievable.
2: Yeah.
1: So crazy. Stanley with the card that says black. The exercise is that Michael makes them all write a race on a card and put it on their forehead and ask each other questions to guess.
0: Take a card, put it on your forehead, and I want you to treat other people like the race that is on their forehead, okay? So everybody has a different race. Nobody knows what their race is. So I want you to really go for it.
1: Now, obviously that's humorous because we've all had obtuse bosses or like weird, clunky diversity trainings.
2: Yes.
1: I remember working at Macy's and doing a diversity training where I watched a video where in the video, the reenactment was like, Terry's got an earring on. And it was like a gay joke. And I'm feeling so comfortable and being like, I'm so weirded out by this. But I also love the dinner party where Michael and Jan have a bunch of people from the office over for dinner.
2: Mm-hmm.
1: And their relationship is imploding.
3: Man, I would love to burn your candles.
4: You burn it, you buy it.
3: Oh, good. I'll be your first customer.
4: But you're hardly my first.
3: That's what she said.
1: I love The Office. It's one of those shows I can put on. And obviously it's hilarious, but the performances are so good. Ultimate ensemble show.
2: Mm-hmm.
1: And the Jim and Pam, you get
2: it's so cute.
1: Every time I rewatch the show, I have a new favorite character. Last time it was Stanley, and the time before that was Jan. But like every time I watch it, there's a new character that I'm like, that's my girl.
2: Yeah.
1: Love her.
2: I'm very curious. Trixie Mattel is on The Office. What's her character like? What is she doing?
1: Oh, I think Michael hires her for like for Pride Month initiative to do like, because one time Michael hired a stripper dressed like a nurse to like hand over a check to science. So I think he would. And one time they hired a Ben Franklin impersonator.
2: Okay.
1: So I think what if they hired Trixie to be like a to do like a singing telegram?
2: Yes.
1: Like a happy birthday, Mr.
2: Yes.
1: President.
2: But I want Trixie to be messy and like steal something.
1: Yeah, like they're doing making Trixie come sing Happy Pride to like Oscar, who's gay in the office, and he like doesn't like
2: it. He doesn't want it.
1: And maybe she's been paid for 8 hours, so then they just have her do clerical work or something.
2: She's answering the phones.
1: Yeah, she's answering the phones or like, you know, I don't know. I think something like that, because what I love about The Office is people's hearts are in the right place and they overshoot, they overcorrect. So something like hiring a drag queen to come to an office for Pride is something that would happen at Dunder Mifflin, I think.
2: Hell yeah. From your lips to God's ears, NBC Universal Peacock, run it up.
1: Let's do the office. Love The Office.
2: Yes. Trixie, this was such a joy. I held you way longer than I was supposed to, but it's because it was so good. We didn't even have time to talk about Super Disco and your music and what's going on now, but if you want to plug anything.
1: Yeah, if anybody wants to come see me at Lollapalooza, Bonnaroo, Lightning in a Bottle, I'm doing all these great music festivals and a few prides with Super Disco. My new show, I'm DJing. I have these great new dancers, and the narrative of the show basically is that this corporate overlord, Dr. Ka-ching, has taken over this party, and he's obsessed with money and automation, and Trixie lands from another planet and beams up the audience to safety, to the pink planet of love.
2: So a little Rocky Horror informed.
1: It absolutely
2: queer
1: is.
2: Aliens come to save.
1: I was working on the show, and originally it was superhero themed, and I went to see the Strange Journey Rocky Horror documentary, and it really made me think, like, I'm so kind of grossed up by humanity at this point in American history. If there's a hero in this story, they have to be from the stars. They can't be human. So it's Trixie in a spaceship, and it's fun music.
2: Trixie in a spaceship all day, every day.
1: Yeah.
2: Thank you.
1: Of course.
2: This was a joy.
1: Shout out to the girls on the 405. See you at the Pinkberry.
2: All right. Thank you so much for checking out my show today. This show is a co-production between Sam Sanders Productions and KCRW. We are distributed nationally by PRX. Our showrunner is Tyler Green. Our senior producer is Bennett Purser. Andrea Bautista is our producer and social media editor. Phil Richards is our technical director. Alicia Baitoub composed our theme music. And together, Arnie Seipel and I co-executive produced this show. 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All right, dear listeners, till next time, be good to yourselves.
5: 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Thanks for staying up late with us here on Michigan Public. The BBC is coming up next and will continue throughout the night. I'm Josh Hakala.
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9: It's a World Press Freedom Day special here on People Fixing the World with me, Myra Anubi. 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
12: BBC News with Govinda Gill. A ceasefire brokered by President Trump between Russia and Ukraine is believed to have come into effect. It was due to start on Saturday when Russia holds commemorations marking the defeat of Nazi Germany in the Second World War. From Moscow, Steve Rosenberg reports.
13: The ceasefire will last 3 days. In that time, Russia and Ukraine will carry out an exchange of prisoners, 1,000 from each side. The start of the ceasefire coincides with the May 9th holiday in Russia, the annual commemoration of the defeat of Nazi Germany. This year's Victory Day parade in Moscow has been scaled back. Unlike in previous years, there'll be no display of military hardware. The Russian authorities had feared that Ukraine would try to attack the parade. To make Russia look weak, President Zelensky issued a decree permitting a parade in Moscow. It stated that Ukrainian weapons would not target Red Square.
12: The British Prime Minister Keir Starmer is facing increasing pressure to stand down from within his own Labour Party after it suffered major losses in elections across Britain on Thursday. More than 20 of his own MPs have publicly called for him to resign or set a timetable to do so. Sir Keir has insisted he won't go. Here's our political correspondent, Rob Watson.
14: I think the view inside the governing Labour Party is that Keir Starmer has been finished for some time, even before these disastrous election results. There's been a view that his position is unrecoverable in the longer term because he's so unpopular within the party, but also in the country. So then the question is always, when does he go? And the answer is that it's hard to say. There is a sense that maybe the party will wait, because the problem holding them back from moving against Keir Starmer is, who would you put in his place?
12: The Hungarian politician Péter Modja will be sworn in as the country's new prime minister later, after his pro-European Tisza party won a landslide election victory last month. It'll bring an end to a long period of dominance by Viktor Orbán, who's been Hungary's prime minister for 16 years. Tens of thousands of people are expected to attend an all-day celebration. From Budapest, Nick Thorpe reports.
15: The contrast between the incoming and outgoing prime ministers and their parties is remarkable. Péter Modja founded his Tisza party just 2 years ago. 141 Tisza party deputies will be sworn in today. None have political experience. Viktor Orbán founded Fidesz 38 years ago and ran the country as prime minister for 20 of those. Péter Modja promises a change of system, the return of checks and balances, democratic controls, and the creation of what he calls a more humane and efficient country.
12: World news from the BBC. Syria's announced the arrest of two high-profile senior military officers from the era of the ousted President Bashar al-Assad. The Interior Ministry accused one, Kardel Ahmed Dayoub, of involvement in a chemical attack on the Damascus suburb of Eastern Ghouta in 2013 and of involvement in assassinating civilians. A Colombian press freedom organisation says a journalist who had been missing for days has been found dead in a region controlled by rebels and drug traffickers in northwestern Colombia. 25-year-old Mateo Perez Rueda covered stories on crime, security, politics and corruption. Mexico's president has entered a row caused by the country's education ministry announcing plans to end the school year early due to the Football World Cup and high summer temperatures. Following angry reactions from parents and teachers, Claudia Sheinbaum said the ministry's decision wasn't final. From Mexico City, Will Grant reports.
16: The education secretary, Mario Delgado, has been the focus of much of the parents' ire. His argument was that the nation's schools needed to close a month early to cope with the unseasonably warm weather and to ensure less traffic circulating on the roads during the FIFA World Cup. That final reason has enraged Mexicans, who suspect it is the main one. Many are already disillusioned with hosting the football tournament over high ticket prices, overwhelmed public transport, and a major renovation of Mexico City's main airport. At her morning press briefing, President Claudia Sheinbaum tried to defuse the outcry, insisting it was only a proposal and that there still wasn't a definitive school calendar, as she put it.
12: A special concert's been held at London's Royal Albert Hall to mark the 100th birthday of the British naturalist and broadcaster Sir David Attenborough. It featured music from some of his best-known natural history programmes and a message from King Charles. BBC News.
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18: World.
9: Isn't it refreshing that there's a program that you can listen to every week that's all about solutions, about the good things happening in our world and the people who are making it all possible? Well, welcome to People Fixing the World from the BBC World Service. I'm Myra Anubi, and this week we're marking World Press Freedom Day with an intriguing solution, a box that's supporting journalists who work in very difficult circumstances. Today's program is a bit different to what we usually do on People Fixing the World. Our solution takes us behind the scenes to hear from journalists who are trying to stay safe. You see, as journalists, it's our role to give accurate information about what's happening all around us and to hold the powerful to account. But this can be a very dangerous job in many parts of the world. In 2025, according to the UN, 96 journalists were killed while doing their job. Of these, 36 were killed away from conflict zones. All too often, reporters investigating corruption, conflict, environmental and organized crime do so at risk to their lives. But what if killing a journalist doesn't kill their story? What if there was a way for other journalists to access their notes and interviews and then finish off their investigations? Well, that is the central idea behind Forbidden Stories, an organization based in Paris. And I'm delighted to be joined now, down the line, by their founder and director, Laurent Richer. Hi, Laurent.
18: Hi, thank you for having me.
9: So tell me exactly what Forbidden Stories does.
18: So what we are doing at Forbidden Stories is to offer a way to journalists who are very at risk across the globe to protect their ongoing investigation with us. Protecting means you are sending us through some very secure channel on our platform your interview, your draft, your MP4 files, your recordings. And so this is the SafeBox Network. The other thing we are doing is to pursue the stories that every journalist has been killed for. When one journalist is killed, we are teaming up with 50 others to pursue his work or her work and make sure that we will be publishing the story all around the world to amplify the very same stories that others wanted to silence.
9: Now, you mentioned there the SafeBox Network. Let's start by looking at that, because this is basically a secure way for journalists to back up their investigations. But there's more to it. How does it work in practice?
18: So the idea of the SafeBox Network is quite simple. You know, we have seen many movies, these guys giving you one envelope and telling you, okay, if you don't hear from me in the next 2 weeks, please open it and you will understand everything. And many fiction, many movies were using that kind of scene. But the SafeBox Network is almost the same. It's a way to put in an envelope, a very encrypted one, very safe one, to secure your ongoing investigation. And not only that, but you will be in touch, you will be communicating with one journalist from our team who will be asking you, where are you with your investigation? Who is behind the threats? Do you think you can publish? And if we don't have any news from you, what you want us to do? Should we wait for your family to be exfiltrated? Should we go to some specific sources that you will be mentioning? How do you want us to pursue the work? So we ask basically two things to those journalists. First is their investigation, they are about to publish. And the second thing is a file of instruction. Everything we should know in case we don't have any news from them.
9: Well, I have lots more questions about this, but first, let's hear from a person that is actually using the SafeBox Network. For many years, the Ecuadorian journalist Fernando Villavicencio investigated cartels and denounced corruption in several governments, including his own.
19: Yo les tengo prófugos. Y ese mafioso prófugo que está sentenciado gracias a este lauseño.
9: Villavicencio became a politician back in 2020, and he was running for president when, on the 9th of August 2023, he was killed following a rally. Now, over his life, he won huge admiration for his stance against government corruption, but it also earned him many enemies. No wonder his slogan was, Es tiempo de valientes, it's time for the brave. But now, Villavicencio's daughters, Tamia and Amanda, have vowed to continue his work, starting with an investigation into who ordered his murder. A number of men have been arrested in connection with a crime. Some are in prison, some have themselves been murdered. But a second investigation into the powerful figures who ordered this murder and paid for it is ongoing, with a trial due to start in June. Alongside these criminal investigations, Tamia and Amanda are publishing their own research into the murder on the website their father started, La Fuente. But this work has brought danger to their lives. Last week, I spoke to Tamia Villavicencio, who joined me from her home in Ecuador. I started by asking her what it was like to grow up as the daughter of such a prominent journalist.
10: It was like only my house were journalism, music and art. He slept really few hours, 4 hours a day, I think, because all the time he was reading investigations. And for me, he was a superhero. He was my inspiration. He helped a lot our country because my father denounced corruption for more than 4 years.
9: Right. But there were moments of darkness. There were times when your dad disappeared?
10: Yeah, there was like, I think, 3 years that I haven't seen my father, and I thought he was dead because he was hiding. And I write a lot of letters for him thinking that he was dead. So I think all of my life, a lot of things like this happened. My father was also kidnapped. So I think all the things that we lived as a family, formed us. We learned a lot of how to face the things, the hard things in the life.
9: Tamia, do you remember the moment that you found out that your dad had been assassinated?
10: I was in the coast, and the moment I heard the news, I felt the presence of my father with me. And I felt him telling me, all is good. I'm here with you. All is going to be good in a certain way. So, yeah, then I traveled for 9 hours for see the dead body of my father. And yeah, so I think that was the thing, the most horrible thing that I saw in my life. But I think all of these hard things just give me more clarity that my father deserves truth. And yeah, that's why we continue doing the thing that he taught. We continue the investigations of my father through the media outlet that my father found.
9: Tamia, do you get a lot of threats about your work?
10: Yeah, a lot of threats. Yeah, a lot of threats in social media. That I think that's the most common thing, that we receive threats. And the risk of our lives is too high that we have to live now with permanent protection of the police in Ecuador. Yeah, it's a thing that totally, completely changed our lives because we cannot get out, we cannot have friends because we are all the time with the police. But we know that our path has changed. That is our work now.
20: 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Ahora esta familia periodística es parte de la red Savebox de Forbidden Stories, una red global que protege las informaciones de más de 210 periodistas y redacciones.
9: Tamia puts videos about her father's murder on social media, but in this video, she's not talking about the investigation, but a new tool that she believes is keeping her work and her family more secure, the Safebox Network.
10: So for keeping my information and myself safe, I use the Safebox Network or Forbidden Stories. And this helps journalists that are in danger through the world to keep safe their sensitive information. And this works like an insurance of our lives because we have a really big media network around the world that is going to continue our investigations if something happens to us. So I want them to know it's a really bad business to kill journalists.
0: When you put your stories in SafeBox, how does that work exactly?
10: It's really fast. You just upload the information, the most sensitive information that I have, and nobody sees your information. That is something that is really, really good for me. And I am always communicating with the team or Forbidden Stories because they have to know what I am investigating, what I am doing. And in case that something happened to me, they will take the investigation.
21: Tamia's point of contact at Forbidden Stories is Emmanuel Colombier.
22: We talk about first their personal situation. How are you? How do you feel? Did you receive any threats? What is your current situation? And then asking about the investigation ongoing for La Puente. Is there a new project? Is there a new investigation? Is there a new sensitive information you're working on? Can we help you protecting information related to this investigation?
10: So I think with my sister, we have clarity what is our mission. And we hope that God and all the angels help us to get there. And I think one of those angels are the team or Forbidden Stories. With my sister, we felt really lonely. We felt like this journalism path was a lonely path. But then when we found Forbidden Stories, we felt that we are not alone anymore. And we felt that our mission or our fight is not just ours, but now it could be shared with other journalists around the world.
21: Tamia Villavicencio talking about Forbidden Stories. And I'm still joined down the line by the organization's founder, Laurent Richer. Laurent, that was a very emotional interview for me. I wonder, what were your thoughts after listening to it?
18: Yeah, for me as well. You know, it's what Tamia is describing, the feeling of being very alone, is something that we hear from so many reporters around the globe. So I believe that that journalism is the best way to defend journalism. Collaborating, working together is bringing protection, is bringing resources, is bringing impact. And so yeah.
0: Yeah, you know, that's something that really struck me there, that it's also that speaking openly about being part of Forbidden Stories and using SafeBox means that that can keep them secure.
18: Yes, absolutely. It's not only about protecting and using the SafeBox network. It's making that very loud. It's making that very public. So your enemies or your adversaries or the people that you are just investigating will be aware of that, that you're not anymore alone.
21: You can silence the journalists, but not the story. You're listening to People Fixing the World from the BBC World Service. And today we're looking at the work of a Paris-based organization that supports journalists around the world to both stay safe and keep their work safe. Laurent, let's now look at an example of an investigation that you've helped publish after a journalist's death.
23: Hoy, como habitualmente lo hago, salgo a hacer mi recorrido, a trotar. Hoy cambié de ruta.
21: That's the voice of Rafael Moreno, a Colombian journalist from the state of Cordoba. Now, Rafael was not a famous journalist like Fernando Villavicencio, but he had a Facebook page, Voces de Cordoba, with a big following. Now, on this page, he posted videos that denounced corruption in his area, and he alleged environmental crimes. Tragically, Rafael Moreno was shot dead outside a fast food restaurant on the 16th of October, 2022. Laurent, I believe you spoke to Rafael shortly before his death. Is that right?
18: Some of my colleagues here did speak with Rafael a few days before he got killed. That was just the first contact. And yeah, after his killing, we managed to build a large consortium and we published the Rafael Project 6 months later.
0: So just to be clear, Rafael didn't actually get the chance to use SafeBox, but you still managed to publish some of his investigations. How did you do that?
18: Well, just right after the killing, we met his wife, and his wife told us that there were some documents in a flat in the city, in another apartment. And so we went there before the police arrived, because we were almost sure that the police, the local police, will make those information disappear. So we went to the flat, and that was a moment I will never forget, because we were having some plastic bag, and I put many documents in front of the table, with the agreement of his wife, of course. And then after that, we stayed for 20 minutes, because it was a bit dangerous, because people were looking around, and you never know if some people working with the killers might be in the street observing you. And we collect the document, get back to the car, and we were driving far away. And then we start the Rafael project by bringing other newsroom from Colombia and from all around the world to pursue the work of Rafael.
0: Such a strong description. I honestly felt like I was with you just then, looking through those documents. Let's now hear from two of the journalists that you invited to be part of the Rafael project. Now, they were part of a team of 30 reporters who went through those papers and files that you managed to secure after his death.
1: My name is Felipe Morales. I'm a journalist from Colombia. I was working at El Espectador, which is one of the longest running newspaper in Colombia. In October 2022, if I'm not wrong, Rafael Moreno got killed. The next week, Forbidden Stories called me and many other journalists to a meeting. It was a very private meeting, and they asked, would you like to collaborate on this? And we started the work right away. Like, it was less than a week after his killing that we started working.
2: I'm Andrea Rincón. I'm an investigative editor and journalist at Cuestión Pública, which is a Colombian investigative media outlet. Rafael was an investigative journalist. And when he was killed, Forbidden Stories basically reached out to us and said, we know that you do an investigative work, and we want to continue his work.
1: The first step was organizing the information that he had. We concluded that his work was mostly, on the one hand, corruption cases, local corruption cases, and then on the other hand, environmental issues. So I did most of my reporting on the environmental issues, because many of the other news organizations had a lot more experience on corruption cases.
2: With the local journalists, some of us follow the money. That's what we do, and that was what Rafael was doing. He was reviewing the public funds and how the local mayor was using that money. So he basically, what we found out, that was what Rafael kind of found out, was that he was giving some contracts to his family and friends, and they didn't have the capacity to execute them. And it was also like an exercise of, okay, what would Rafael have done in this situation? For example, if he was looking into a contract, and let's say they want to build up a local school. So he would look into the contract, and then he would go to the school to see how advanced it was. So that's something that we also did. We managed to go through all the contracting in the department, and we sent a reporter to verify the state of the project.
1: My story was about a nickel mine and a coal mine in the region that Rafael lived. So the nickel mine, they were ordered to do a number of things by Colombia's top court to hinder their health and environmental impacts of their extraction in the region and the inhabitants of that region. And then the other story about the coal mine was basically confirmed Rafael's claim that this coal mine had been operating without a license. And we were able to prove that via satellite images, which is another example of how collaborative journalists sometimes takes a step farther than a single journalist's work, because Rafael was not able to access satellite images, and we were.
2: You know, the killers of Rafael, they thought that they were going to kill the message and by killing the messenger, right? And what we basically said is that not only the work of Rafael was publishing in Colombia, but it went all over the world because the work was published by 32 outlets around the world. And I don't know if Rafael ever imagined that his work was going to be published in The Guardian, Le Monde, and different outlets around the world.
11: I would say the strength of Forbidden Stories platform is that it gives journalist agency back, because any time a colleague is threatened or killed, we can use our own set of tools, our own knowledge, and put them into good work so that we can honor this colleague. And this is what we try to do with Rafael's story.
2: When you kill a journalist, it's about the family too. His family lost a father, the wife, they lost a husband, right? We received an award for the work that we did with the Rafael Project.
3: El equipo de Cuestión Pública, Centro Latinoamericano de Investigación Periodística CLIP, El Espectador, France 24, El País
2: de América Colombia. And the beauty of that was that the family was able to be there with us, to remember him, and to kind of see that his work did have an impact.
21: Andrea Rincon talking about Rafael Moreno. Now, Laurent, just hearing what we've heard today, I wonder, do you think that the world is getting more dangerous for journalists?
18: I don't only think that, I know that. I know that every day because journalists are much more under threat than it was the case even 5 years ago. The level of surveillance used against journalists is really high. Journalists are surveilled, journalists are harassed online. There is a kind of normalization of the killings of journalists. It's kind of normal for most of the people to perceive the role of the journalist as a dangerous mission. It should not be the case. But journalism is a more dangerous occupation than it was 25 years ago when I started being a journalist. But it's a much more needed profession as well. That's, we are in the fight of defending, saving democracy, and journalists should take their role, and journalism has a lot to play in that period of time.
21: Well, in spite of the seriousness of our topic today, it's been a real pleasure speaking to you today, Laurel. Thank you so much for sharing the work that you're doing at Forbidden Stories and with Safebox.
18: Yes, thank you so much for you to shedding the light on what we are doing with hundreds of reporters around the globe.
21: That brings us to the end of today's program. And as always, we love hearing back from you. You can always reach out on WhatsApp, either with a message or voice note, to the number +44 8000 321 721. I'll be back next week with more positive things happening all around our world. Until then, thank you for listening.
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0: people in the political analysis circle are frequently surprised when they find out I listen to heavy metal. And that's unfortunately because a lot of people have stereotypical perceptions of what heavy metal is. They think it's just loud music. But actually, heavy metal music itself is very sophisticated. And the lyrics don't tend to be about, mainstream subjects. They sometimes are very profound. And so I urge anyone who has not engaged with heavy metal, but is interested in songs that are profound in commenting on sociopolitical dynamics, to really check out some of this repertoire.
1: Fantastic. That was Lebanese Weekend regular Lena Khatib then. I did say we had a treat for metal fans. Lots of headbanging here in the studio. Now then, what do we think of this, Rachel and Mark? Rachel, I mean, Iron Maiden is one of those bands which really does have global appeal. It's been criticised over the years for satanic lyrics and that gruesome mascot Eddie, which is that sort of decomposing zombie figure which is on all the merchandise. What is the appeal, do you think, of Iron Maiden and metal generally?
2: I have a niece who's a metalhead, which sort of confounds me. I've never been, though I respect the music. But I mean, I think, well, first of all, good things can come out of East London, right? This is one of Leighton's, I think, proudest exports. But I think that music connects you. I mean, I grew up, in the late 70s, 80s in Britain,

0: It's the TED Radio Hour from NPR. I'm Manoush Zomorodi, and today we are starting the show with a case of heartbreak.
1: A patient of mine was admitted to the hospital, and weeks prior, her husband had died. And a couple of weeks after the funeral, she took a look at his picture, and all these emotions came back, flooded back. Sadness, the grief over their life together.
0: This is cardiologist Sandeep Jahar.
1: She developed chest pain, and she got short of breath. And by the time she was in the hospital, she had distended neck veins, water in her lungs. She was visibly panting. All signs of congestive heart failure. So we suspected that she had actually had a heart attack, that she had blockages in the arteries that feed her heart. But when we checked with an angiogram, her coronary arteries were pristine. There wasn't a hint of blockage anywhere. But her heart had weakened to less than half its normal function. And it had a very unusual shape. And what we found was that it was the syndrome Takotsubo cardiomyopathy, or the broken heart syndrome.
0: Wait, what is that?
1: So Takotsubo is a special pot that's used in Japan to trap octopuses. It has a sort of wide base and a very narrow neck. And that's exactly the way her heart looked on the ultrasound that we did. The base was constricted. The apex of the heart had ballooned out into this distinctive shape.
0: Whoa, that is crazy. So her heart was like swollen. And this is what heartbreak can look like, literally.
1: Yeah. So emotions and the responses that they engender can have a direct effect on the heart, and the heart can acutely weaken in response to heartbreak or grief, such as after the death of a loved one or the end of a romantic relationship. So we told her that very likely this would improve once her emotional state had returned to normal, and that's exactly what happened. Once the grief has subsided and she came back to a sort of her baseline state, we repeated the ultrasound, and her heart had returned to normal.
0: Hmm.
1: So, it's just a fascinating syndrome. We too often think of the emotional aspects of the heart as purely metaphorical or symbolic, but emotions can have a direct disruptive effect on the heart. And there really is such a thing as heartbreak.
0: The average human heart beats nearly 3 billion times over the course of a life. But when stress, fear, or sadness weigh on us, the heart can suffer, sometimes even break. There are, however, ways we can mend it. And so today on the show, stories and ideas about soothing heartache, from the connection between our emotions and our health to protecting our romantic relationships and facing our anxiety about the future. We'll explore ways we can nurture our most vital organ. Sandeep Jahar's fixation on the heart stems back to his family history and a story about his grandfather from 1953, before Sandeep was even born.
1: It was a summer day in July. My grandfather was working in a tiny shop in Kanpur, which was a rural community in North India, and he was bitten by a snake. Now, snake bite is fairly common in India.
0: Hmm.
1: And when my grandfather came home for lunch, he was feeling fine. But some neighbors brought in the snake that they claimed had bitten my grandfather. And it was a shiny black cobra. Hmm. And my grandfather took one look at it and he slumped to the floor and died. At the hospital, a doctor pronounced him dead on arrival and said that it wasn't a snake bite that killed my grandfather, but it was a heart attack, probably induced by the sudden sort of tremendous fright of looking at the snake that had bitten him and the fear that he was not going to be able to survive the snake bite.
0: So it's not just grief or romantic heartache that can affect our hearts. It can be any really extreme emotion.
1: Right.
0: Was this a story that you heard a lot when you were growing up?
1: Yeah. That event was profoundly tragic in our family. And I sort of grew up with this fear that something would happen to my own father. And that fear translated into sort of an obsession. I remember I would lie in bed and sort of monitor the thudding of my heart in my chest. I would look up at the ceiling fan that was rotating and try to synchronize the rotations of the blades with my heartbeat. And I sort of became obsessed with this sort of dichotomous nature of the heart, that it was constantly moving and yet so vulnerable. And in the process, made us vulnerable. In other words, there was such a thing as sudden death. And the fact is that sudden death almost always occurs because of the cessation of the heartbeat.
0: Here's Sandeep Jahar on the TED stage.
1: Heart syndromes, including sudden death, have long been reported in individuals experiencing intense emotional disturbance or turmoil in their metaphorical hearts. In 1942, the Harvard physiologist Walter Cannon published a paper called Voodoo Death, in which he described cases of death from fright in people who believed they had been cursed, such as by a witch doctor or as a consequence of eating taboo fruit. In many cases, the victim, all hope lost, dropped dead on the spot. What these cases had in common was the victim's absolute belief that there was an external force that could cause their demise and against which they were powerless to fight. This perceived lack of control, Cannon postulated, resulted in an unmitigated physiological response in which blood vessels constricted to such a degree that blood volume acutely dropped, blood pressure plummeted, the heart acutely weakened, and massive organ damage resulted from a lack of transported oxygen. Today, death by grief has been seen in spouses and in siblings. Broken hearts are literally and figuratively deadly.
0: You know, Sandeep, I think we hear a lot these days about how stress is bad for us. It's bad for our health. But do you feel like people just don't take that seriously enough, or they don't understand the stakes of like how much stress and emotions are connected to our physical well-being?
1: Yeah. You know, the American Heart Association for the longest time did not list psychosocial stress as a key modifiable risk factor for heart disease. Now, why is that? I think the reason is that it's so much easier to lower blood pressure than it is to lower emotional stress. You can take a pill to lower your cholesterol or your blood pressure, but psychosocial stress is just entirely different beast. And you know, it's interesting that I went through a 3-year training program in cardiology, and not once did we talk about the effect of stress or the emotions on the heart.
0: And so what do we do, Sandeep? How do we get to this middle place where we feel
2: I mean, is it, you know, you open a magazine and you'll be told to meditate, basically. But I think what you're talking about is both on an individual way, managing our own stress, and also a systemic way that we need to care for ourselves differently.
1: So there are a lot of ways to go about it. But I think the first step is to recognize that there's a problem.
2: Hmm.
1: Do you know how long a typical American doctor allows a patient to speak before interrupting them? About 16 seconds. I was one of those doctors. But nowadays, I'll walk in and I'll let the patient talk. And increasingly, I see that if I let the patient really describe what's bothering them, you can get deeper. You can get to the sort of root cause of things. I've just recently actually learned about a patient who was having heart failure symptoms and, all sorts of physical trouble. And it turned out that he had a tremendously disrupted relationship with his two daughters. And that grief over that disrupted relationship just came out in the office visit. He was weeping. So we actually reached out to the daughters, and talked to them about what was going on at his request. And, the improvement in that relationship with his daughters had tremendous effects on his physical health. So I would say that this is a very fertile area. And, I think we would do well to act in ways, change our lifestyles to pay, respect to the intense sort of effects of emotions on, this organ that we need to survive.
0: That's cardiologist Sandeep Jahar. He's the author of the book Heart, A History. You can see his full talk at TED.com. On the show today, heartache. I'm Manoush Zomorodi, and you're listening to the TED Radio Hour from NPR.
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3: 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In the Michigan Public weather forecast for today, a mix of sun and clouds with a chance of rain. It'll be breezy with some gusty winds with highs from the mid-60s to low 70s.
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0: It's the TED Radio Hour from NPR. I'm Manoush Zomorodi. And on the show today, heartache.
7: Okay, let's sit down.
0: So one of our producers, James.
7: Test.
0: And his partner, Joanne.
8: Test. How does that sound?
7: It looks
0: good.
7: Well,
0: they just got married last year. And so we gave them an assignment.
7: So are you ready?
8: Yeah, let's do it.
0: We asked them to peer into the future and talk about what issues, relationship issues, they think might come up.
7: I mean, we're about to move to a really expensive part of the country. And
0: money, childcare, careers, buying a home, the big issues that can cause a lot of heartache for couples.
8: Yeah, I mean, I don't know when we'll be able to afford to buy a house there.
7: I mean, we want to have kids soon, and daycare is also really expensive.
8: My mom was a stay-at-home mom, so it's going to be
7: tough. We're moving close to your family, but my family lives all over the place.
8: Yeah, and one of us might have to give up our career to be a parent full-time.
7: It's a lot.
8: Yeah, it's a lot.
2: So we weren't just being callous by pushing James and Joanne to have this difficult conversation. We asked them to do this because our next guest says discussions like these are crucial to preventing heartache later on.
9: I think it's fair to say that most people live marriages without thinking about divorce.
2: This is Harvard Law Professor Jeannie Sook Gerson. She teaches family law.
9: In fact, at the height of your love for somebody, when you're really looking forward to the life that you're going to build with this person, that is the best time to start thinking about these relationships in a way that is divorce conscious.
2: Jeannie continues from the TED stage.
9: The reason that I think this is so important is that I think everyone should be having some of these very painful conversations that divorce people experience. These are painful conversations about what we contributed, what we owe, what we are willing to give, and what we give up. Those conversations should be happening in a good marriage, not after it is broken. Because when you wait until it's broken, it's too late. But if you have them early on, they can actually help build a better marriage.
2: In your TED Talk, Jeannie, you actually break things down into three examples, three principles that you think couples need to consider.
9: That's right. First, marriage is an exchange of sacrifice, and that sacrifice has to be thought of as a fair exchange. The second one is the idea that there's no such thing as free childcare. And the third is what is starting out as each person's property probably is going to become part of the general property of the marriage. The first one, sacrifice should be a fair exchange. Take the example of Lisa and Andy. Lisa decides to go to medical school early in the marriage, and Andy works to support them. And Andy works night shifts in order to do that, and he also gives up a great job in another city. He does this out of love. But of course, he also understands that Lisa's degree will benefit them both in the end. But after a few years, Andy becomes neglected and resentful, and he starts drinking heavily. And Lisa looks at her life, and she looks at Andy, and she thinks, this is not the bargain I wanted to make. A couple of years go by, she graduates from medical school, and she files for a divorce.
2: Oof, that is rough, Jeannie.
9: Yes. When you look at that situation, which I think is extremely common, you think to yourself, did these two people ask themselves and each other what they were exchanging and how fair that exchange was? What was each giving up? What was each giving to the other? What was each going to owe the other person? Right. This language of owing and giving and exchange is for many people anathema to a romantic connection. But that is, I think, a delusion to think that a marriage can be devoid of those things. And in fact, that is what a marriage ultimately is when you strip it down. It is an exchange.
2: You know, it's making me think of people I know and what they say, like, well, we just have to get through these next few tough years. And then, like, as
9: exactly.
2: though utopia will arrive once the degree does.
9: Exactly. And maybe, you know, if you get through those tough years, of course, many marriages go through tough years and then they have a better period. That's wonderful. But if those tough years end up harming the connection and the intimacy, which sometimes it can, that's when they're going to be forced to talk about these questions about exchange and who owes what and who gave what and who sacrificed what. And that is when Lisa's going to realize she is owing Andy financial support.
2: Hmm.
9: And then, of course, Andy might get financial support from Lisa, but is he going to truly feel compensated for the things he gave up?
2: So if Lisa and Andy had followed Jeannie Sigerson's rules, what would they have thought about? What would they, what conversation would they have had prior to or early on in their marriage?
9: Well, if they had thought about this, it's possible that Lisa would have looked at the situation that I mapped out and would have thought, well, maybe it's not a good idea for Andy to give up his job that he likes. Mm. And it's better to take on loans now than to have Andy give up his career.
2: Hmm.
9: That is a possibility. Or she might have thought, let me see if I could get a part-time job in order to defray the costs so that Andy is not entirely responsible.
2: It's more fair, you're saying. That's the part that, yes, we're both going to have to sacrifice, but we're going to have to sacrifice equally.
9: That's right. And to understand what the sacrifices are, which also breeds less resentment.
2: Resentment.
9: Yeah, resentment is like the big killer. Resentment is the big marriage killer. So let's take another couple, Emily and Deb. They live in a big city. They have two children. They both work. Emily gets a job in a small town and they decide to move there together. And Deb quits her job to look after the children full time. Deb leaves behind an extended family, her friends, and a job that she really liked. And in that small town, Deb starts to feel isolated and lonely. And 10 years later, Deb has an affair and things fall apart. Now, the marriage mediator who would have come in before they moved and before Deb quit her job might have asked them, what do your choices about childcare do to the obligations you have to each other? How do they affect your relationship? Because you have to remember that there is no such thing as free childcare.
2: So, Deb and Emily, what specifically should they have talked about when planning to start a family?
9: They might have thought about how much Deb relied on the network of family, friends, and work colleagues in terms of her general happiness. And how that is precisely the kind of social context in which full-time parenthood actually works well. Maybe Emily, the one who got the job in the small town that everyone moved there for, she might have thought to herself, on the one hand, I love this new job offer. It's so exciting. On the other hand, I have to factor in what the cost is for my partner. And if Deb incurs this cost, what will be owed to her? Right? What will I owe to her?
10: So let's go back to Lisa and Andy. Lisa had an inheritance from her grandmother before the marriage. And when they got married, they bought a home and Lisa put that inheritance toward a down payment on that home. And then Andy, of course, worked to make the mortgage payments. And all of their premarital and marital property became joint. So in a split, what's going to happen? They're going to have to sell the house and split the proceeds, or one of them can buy the other out. So this marriage mediator, if they had talked to them before all of this happened, that person would have asked, what do you want to keep separate? And what do you want to keep together? And how does that choice actually support the security of the marriage? Because you have to remember that what's yours probably will become ours unless you actually are mindful and take steps to do otherwise.
2: I can see Lisa thinking, like, this is incredibly unfair.
9: That's right. That might seem incredibly unfair. And in Andy's mind, if a different rule were to pertain, he would think, hey, I made all that money and we were able to make mortgage payments. So that it would seem unfair to him.
2: Right.
9: If somehow now the inheritance that went into the down payment, like, got separated out and given to Lisa. So there is a lot of potential for strife, for resentment, and for a feeling of being aggrieved.
2: You're sort of saying you should decide with your partner before you even get close to being in a position where the law might decide for you.
9: That is exactly what I'm saying.
2: Jeannie, I feel I would not be doing my journalistic duty if I didn't point out that not only are you a family law expert, but that you are also divorced.
9: I am divorced. And I got divorced less than 10 years ago. And then I got remarried. In my TED Talk, one of the lines that I quote is something that someone once told me, which is, you should always marry your second husband first. And the important thing that I draw is not that you can only meet the man of your dreams or the woman of your dreams the second time, but rather that the mindfulness about what a marriage is, the sacrifices that are exchanged, all of those principles become more easy to think about once one has been through a divorce. And I would really like to have people not have to go through a divorce to learn those things.
0: Jeannie Sook Gerson is a mediator and family law professor at Harvard. You can watch her full talk at TED.com. And as far as James and Joanne, they're on board with Jeannie's ideas.
7: So do you think after all this divorce talk, you are still, like, excited to be married?
8: Yeah, I think so. I think we can stick it out.
7: Okay.
0: On the show today, stories about heartache and how we live with it.
11: I did not expect to be in pediatrics. I never thought that I was someone who was playful enough to be in pediatrics. But I found that I was better at it than I realized. And there was something about the innocence, the tenacity, and also the vulnerability of children that I just really wanted to be a part of, and also having the opportunity to support their parents and care for them. It just fit.
0: This is Wei-Wen Sato. She's a pediatric nurse in the intensive care unit, which means she's helping the littlest patients at the toughest moments.
11: Sometimes it feels like, for a moment, I am watching another person's story as I would on TV. But then I quickly realize I'm in the room with them. And in whatever time I have with them, whether it's this one shift or if I come back in future shifts as their nurse with them, that for this time, I am primarily watching their heartbreak and their story and their grief, but I am also a part of it.
0: Wei-Wen has to be there for her patients and their parents, but the heartache can feel overwhelming for her too.
11: There was a patient we had where the patient had drowned and was not going to pull through. And the parent was at the bedside and was just utterly devastated by the prognosis and had just collapsed to the floor when this parent realized this was not going to get better. And I felt my own sadness well up, and I allowed some tears to begin to flow, but I knew that this was primarily about the parent's grief, and it wasn't about mine, that my focus had to be on the parent and supporting them.
0: For a pediatric critical care nurse, tragedies are part of the job. But there are joyful moments, too, when children recover. And all those ups and downs, they began to wear on Wei-Wen. Here she is on the TED stage.
12: Like many of my colleagues, I went into nursing because I wanted to be a therapeutic presence for others. I envisioned the profession to be one where I lived on the highs, feeling like I was always doing something meaningful and helpful for others. I thought that the highs alone would be enough to help me cope with the intense stress and heartache that come from taking care of so many sick and sometimes dying patients. But as I rode the roller coaster of suffering with my patients and their families, I quickly understood that I was going to need something more than the intermittent feel-good moments to sustain me through the lows. There would be shifts where we thought we were on the road to recovery and the patient suddenly doesn't do well. They suddenly crash. And all of our expectations for things to go well go the other way. And it made me realize there's a lot here that I can't fix. And I didn't think this is what I signed up for. And I'm not, there was certainly a point where I didn't know what to do with that.
2: Did you ever try to talk yourself out of it? Did you ever say to yourself, well, look, it's a job. This is the way it is. Just do your best and go home at the end of the day.
12: Yeah, absolutely. I think there's often this sense that I clock out at the end of my shift and, you know what, I just need to leave what happened behind and, you know, shift gears, go home to my family, enjoy my family. I did everything that I could. But I began to realize there wasn't an easy separation, and there wasn't just a way to clock out and shut it down. And this isn't just true for me. Nurses everywhere are battling this challenge. In our times of weakness, vulnerability, and helplessness, we need nurses who have found a way to preserve meaning and commitment to their work. While many external factors contributing to burnout have been studied, I have been asking what we nurses are to do with the internal issue of grief. Not in terms of caring for others in their grief, but working through our own grief on a deeper level as we are affected by the suffering of our patients and their families. How do I endure through the lows that come with this profession?
2: Hawei Wen Sato confronted that question in just a moment. On the show today, heartache. I'm Anoush Zamarodi, and you're listening to the TED Radio Hour from NPR. Stick with us.
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13: The stock market is hitting all-time highs despite the ongoing economic turbulence caused by the Iran war. Cognitive dissonance, anyone?
14: 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We're seeing airline companies cancel flights en masse. 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
2: It's the TED Radio Hour from NPR. I'm Anoush Zamarodi. On the show today, heartache. And we were just talking to pediatric nurse Wei Wen Sato. She works in the intensive care unit, a place where grief and tragedy are unavoidable. Wei Wen, in your talk, you ask an important question, which is, how to endure the lows that come with your profession. And I can imagine that there are lots of ways that nurses may answer that. Like, some might choose another specialty or maybe even find another job altogether if it gets too much.
12: Yeah.
2: Others, I can only assume, compartmentalize, like just push through the day, try to treat it like a job. But you decided you needed to face the grief head on.
11: Yeah, absolutely. I can understand why people say you can't take your patient's stories home with you. If I let myself think about it or if I let myself talk about it with other people, it's just too much. I can't do it. And I began to realize that that's just not the human experience, that the things that we do and encounter in nursing are all about the human experience. And it only makes sense that it would overflow into my thoughts in my daily life, because what I see as a nurse is all about love and loss and what makes for a meaningful life when life doesn't go the way you want it to go.
2: So what does that actually look like in practice? How did that change your behavior?
11: Yeah, there's a patient story that will always stay with me. This patient had just already a very tragic sort of backstory that ended up landing the patient into our ICU. And while the patient was physically alive when I left work, we knew that the outcome was not going to be good. And we basically were sustaining the patient physically so that family could come and say goodbye.
2: Oh, gosh.
11: And so the day after that shift, I was with my younger child at the playground, and I saw some other moms and kids there, and I was pushing my child on the swing.

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1: So I texted her and I took a chance and I just said, you know, I know we're supposed to meet for coffee. I had a really heartbreaking shift yesterday, and I'm just really hurting right now. And so we can either reschedule at a time when I'm not feeling this as acutely, or if we get together, I'm going to be pretty raw. And her reply to me was, "You don't have to protect me from your grief." That astounded me. Because I think that, especially for us nurses, we feel like we are supposed to be the ones to just carry it all. And we do. We feel like we were supposed to protect other people, that other people don't want to hear what we actually go through and what we experience. And to have somebody so generously give that space to me was phenomenal. And so we met and she sat with me and just heard me lament for my patient and for what I see at work. And curiously, that let me go on with my day and my week, I would say, much better than if I had just put on a brave face and tried to pretend, oh, work was hard yesterday.
2: Yeah. You know, it's making me think of how you say that grief can actually be life-giving, because I guess I'm surprised that it's not paralyzing. Like, as a pediatric ICU nurse and the mother to two little girls, how are you not, like, I don't know, fearful all the time for their well-being?
1: Yeah, I do have to say it's certainly an ongoing an ongoing process in terms of keeping a sense of paranoia at bay for my own children. That's a real struggle that certainly hasn't gone away. But I think that I have learned to not see grief as the only voice in the room. And that its voice is not 100% evil, destructive, entirely dark. It is very heavy, absolutely. But I think that it teaches us also some very, very weighty lessons and foundations that we don't get from just living lightly all the time. We tend to think that it's only happy people with perfect circumstances that can have whole lives, that can have rich lives. That's just not realistic. What makes my time with my children so meaningful? Is it that we're just happy all the time? Or is it the realization also that we are frail and that our time together means something because it's not invincible to suffering? And so, you know, even this past year, having my children in distance learning, they've been...
2: I know what that's like.
1: Yes. I mean, it was, you know, they've been home with me for a year and a half and they have done great. They've been very happy. And I have really struggled to not take them for granted. And it has actually been the voice of grief from my work that keeps coming in and saying, stop and remember what a gift this is, even when they are driving you insane. And I think that if I didn't have that extra voice, that I would take them more for granted. And it's not about saying that I capitalize upon other people's suffering so that I can be a better person and I can grow. But I think that there are certain things that grief can teach us that a light life just can't.
3: That's Wei-Wen Sato. She's a critical care nurse at Children's Hospital, Los Angeles. 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On the show today,

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1: And this is Michigan Public. Good morning. I'm Christopher Johnson.
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0: This is Weekend Edition from NPR News. I'm Alyssa Nadworny. Because tomorrow is Mother's Day, we bring to you today a consideration of motherhood by a poet who's brought up two sons. The story comes from NPR's Netta Ulaby.
8: When poet Amy Nazoo Kumitatil learned that she was going to have a baby boy 18 years ago, she prepared like it was homework.
9: And I am a type A Capricorn, so I was reading, I was studying, as if I was going to be taking the biggest exam of my life.
8: But she was not even a little ready, she says, for the milestones, like the first time she heard her son reading out loud to himself.
9: Oh, I get teary-eyed just thinking about that. It's the most magical. When you can see how 26 letters, suddenly a world opens up for him.
8: Then came son number two. When it was time for her eldest son to go to college, she started writing this poem.
9: What they didn't tell me about motherhood. Sometimes when they were young, I felt like I was underwater and couldn't make out sounds or reason or rhyme. Only coral clicks and distant whale songs, a shiver of eel near my ankle. But trust me, one day you'll surface. They start walking, then running, and then they sit behind a wheel. Then you sit behind a wheel, driving away from their dorm. They grow smaller and smaller until they're as big as a guppy, and soon this bubbly sea is not at all where you want to swim, even though it's what you'd always wanted for them, that they'd grow strong fins, iridescent, fully unfurled in the morning sun, and curious eyes, big, bright, and shiny. But the only waves you know now mean goodbye.
8: As poet Amy Nazoo Kumitatil drove away and her oldest turned towards his freshman year, she was racked by the grief of leaving him and the familiar feeling she had not prepared.
9: I'm tearing up. It felt like I was being pushed, then pulled, like suddenly as I was driving away thinking, did I teach you how to make a pie crust?
8: Ridiculous, she says. But another example of feeling unprepared in spite of everything.
9: I think nothing prepares you how much love can still live inside a goodbye.
8: Amy Nazu Kumatato lives in Oxford, Mississippi. Her younger son is still in high school. Her oldest just wrapped up his second year at Tulane University. Her new collection of poetry is called Night Owl. Netta Ulibi, NPR News.
0: And now it's time for sports. The WNBA season tips off, the NBA draft lottery is tomorrow, and your next March Madness brackets are going to be a lot bigger. Michelle Steele of the Big Ten Network joins me now. Good morning.
10: Good morning, Alyssa. 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

0: From PRX, this is the Moth Radio Hour. I'm your host, Suzanne Rust. You don't have to join the circus to perform acts of bravura. Life itself is a high wire act. We are constantly putting ourselves on the line, taking risks, and searching for balance. This episode features stories about finding your equilibrium when life knocks you sideways. Sometimes you just have to step out on that wire and be brave enough to go across. But sometimes, like our first teller, you just have to join the circus. This story was told by Tiffany McKinney at a Detroit Slam. Here's Tiffany live at the Moth.
1: Okay, I'm gonna get close and not touch the mic. Okay. All right. Hey, this is scary. Okay. I woke up one morning, opened my eyes, and waited. I knew this morning would be the same as every other morning had been for the past 2 months. My husband and best friend of 22 years had passed away, and I waited for grief to greet me. I waited for my brain to start the same argument to just stay in the bed and not get up. But I did. I got up, and it was Monday. I checked my cell phone, and I smiled. My group of girlfriends, they were texting me, giving me messages of encouragement, telling me they were proud of me and sending me memes of hoops of fire, someone taming a lion, and a lady in a sparkly leotard flying through the air. The week prior, I had decided I had to do something to make myself feel better, something to help me find joy. And I was working with a personal trainer. I had signed up for a swim class when I saw a local news segment interviewing the owner of the Detroit Fly House Circus. Yes. So I said, ooh. But what I was really impressed about is they had aerial silks, and I don't know if you know what that is, but it's the fabric in the air, and you see the fancy ladies up there in their sparkly costumes swinging through the air, and I could just see myself in the sparkly leotard. So I joined the circus. That Monday was to be my first day of circus training, so I put on my t-shirt and my leggings, the uniform of circus people, I guess, and went down to the Detroit Fly House Circus. So when I got there, I mean, it was just a warehouse. I wasn't impressed, but I don't know what I expected to see, but I was still excited. And there was about a group of eight of us, and as you can imagine, we were a very eclectic group down there ready to take circus classes. And so they divided the class up into two groups, and my group started first on the aerial silks. And you could see the silk in the air. It was so beautiful. It was purple. And the instructor walks over and pulls the cord. And I mean, it just dramatically, like, flowed from the ceiling. It was so beautiful. And I was so excited. So we stood in a line. And the instructor told us, he taught us how to hold and mount the fabric and pull ourselves up. So I'm standing last in the line of four people. And one by one, first person goes up, wraps their arm up, wraps their foot up, and pulls himself into the air. So eventually it's my turn. Now these people, some of them apparently had had circus training prior to that day, because they were up there spinning and doing all kind of flips and tricks. And I'm mesmerized, not thinking eventually it's going to be my turn. But once I grabbed onto the rope and I felt, you know, felt the weight of myself, like, I promise you, it was not until that point that I actually thought about it, and like reality crashed, it like slapped me in the face. And I'm thinking, first of all, I'm heavy. Second of all, I mean, I'm probably the oldest one in this room. I was older than everybody, including that little instructor. And I'm out of shape, but I'm there now, so I'm holding on and I'm trying to pull myself up. And as I'm trying, I managed to get like 2 feet off the ground, but my foot is tangled up in the fabric and it's squeezing it so tightly and it hurts. So I kind of fumble my way down and I'm embarrassed and I'm sweating, okay, and I'm out of breath. But everybody is just kind of gracious and we just go with it, and the instructor continues to tell us how to do these other tricks on the silks. And every time, I'm last in the line of four and these people just get up there and spin around and make it look so easy, and it's my turn and I'm out of breath and I'm out of shape and I'm so embarrassed. So about an hour in, we take a break. And at this point, I am just overwhelmed. I'm so humiliated, and I'm still sweating. And I just decided, first of all, I couldn't look anybody in the face. So I just said, keep your head down, get your purse, get in the car, go home. So I grabbed my purse, I walked out the door. I got into the parking lot. And I promise you, as soon as my foot hit the parking lot, I felt the Lord speak to me and remind me that this was my story. Nobody in there knew that every single day I was fighting for the will to live. Nobody knew how hard it was, and nobody else had that story, and I wasn't going to let them take this little bit of joy from me. So I wiped my face, I turned around, and went back to the circus. So the second half of class, we still have to finish the class, the second half of class, we learned tricks on a hoop. Now, when I signed up for this, in my mind, I thought, what? Hula hoop? Because I see ladies at the circus using a hula hoop. No, no. This is a thin metal hoop hanging about 5 feet off the ground from this thick rope, right? And, oh, God, here we go. I'm thinking I'm going to have my Rocky moment. This is going to be it, but that's not what happened. So the instructor starts again, and he's telling us how to, you know, get up on this hoop or whatever. And, again, I'm last in the line of four people. And it's just as hard. I'm struggling. I'm sweating. They even had to lower that hoop down 1 foot just for me. But let me tell you something. By the time I pulled all 230 pounds up on that little metal hoop, the entire class was cheering for me, including the instructor. Okay? I almost cried. I was so excited. So I had my moment. I took it. I closed my eyes and I leaned back and I pictured myself in this sparkly leotard. And when I opened my eyes, the little instructor is standing there. He's like, "You want me to take your picture?" "No, sir. I know this is not look like anything like what it does in my head. Just leave me be." So needless to say, life is still not what I expected it to be. It's still messy. It's still hard. I still have to be reminded that this is my story and I get to walk it out however I choose. But I know how to find joy even in the hard things. And while I finished that 6-week class, I did not return to the circus. Instead of hoping for a sparkly leotard, I just went to Target and bought one.
0: That was Tiffany McKinney. She is an entrepreneur and speaker. Tiffany has given up the hoops and silks, but she has other goals. Every day she looks for people she can encourage. She feels privileged to share the knowledge that hard things, terrible things can happen, but she believes that you can still find joy on the other side of it. On that note, Tiffany says that she is on a never-ending quest for a piña colada and a palm tree. To see a photo of Tiffany, head to themoth.org in the radio extras. There are moments in life when just being who you are is an extreme act of bravery, an act of defiance. Our next story was told by Dave Lara, who shared it at a Moth main stage in New London, Connecticut, where we partner with Guard Arts Center. Here's Dave.
2: In the olden days, it was mostly men that went to war. And in fact, the term Band of Brothers comes from that old time period. They were men that had similar life experiences, wives, children, regular jobs. They were drinking buddies. And you can depend on these Band of Brothers to get you through the worst that war threw at you. My mother died, and an absent father made a life-changing event for me. I was 17, and the juvenile courts of Los Angeles declared me an adult. They called me emancipated. So I took my emancipated ass and I joined the Navy. But I didn't have a band of brothers. I was a criminal. Being gay had laws against my existence. There were penalties that included jail, whether I was in or outside of the military. There were witch hunts looking for me and my kind. But I had no choice. I made it through boot camp and was assigned to hospital corps school to become sort of a nurse, not quite a doctor, but most definitely a bedpan washer. I joke, of course. A hospital corpsman does what a doctor does to save a man's life in the field. After I finished, I got orders to the USS Repose, a hospital ship off the coast of Vietnam. Most of my time would be on that ship. I was lucky. I remember it was raining when I landed in Vietnam, and with the red mud and green uniforms of the Marines, everything became sepia-toned, like in the movie Wizard of Oz, with its friends of Dorothy's. My ship wasn't on station, so I had to spend like 12 days up at an aid station near the DMZ called Dong Ha. Two corpsmen, Matt and Joe, were assigned to me and got me up to speed on my temporary duties. Matt was a short, stocky, blonde, cute little and he was battle-hardened and strong. I was in love. Joe, a big, burly Polish guy, well, he had a droll sense of humor. He was so much fun to be around. They happened to be gay. Yeah, even then we had gaydar. It usually started with the question, so, do you have a girlfriend? In war, you make friends fast. And so as I reported to my ship, we agreed that we were going to get together somehow. And that opportunity came quick. The Repose, my hospital ship, was scheduled to spend R&R in Hong Kong for New Year's Eve. Joe and Matt got the time off, joined me and two other gays that I'd found on the ship at the Hong Kong Hilton. We rented a double suite, and we spent the whole night talking about what it was like being gay. It was the first time we had ever been around our own kind. When the others went back to bed, finally, Matt and I stayed up talking seriously. If two men could make a life together, society said that we were either insane or criminals. We didn't even know if our love was valid. Matt eventually went to bed saying he just wished he could find someone to love. It was there that we called ourselves The Group, and that's with a capital T, based on a novel by Mary McCarthy. It's the story, a very campy story, of women who meet at Vassar, and then we follow them through their life, and the principal themes being job discrimination, sexism, and men. Like us. It was rough because I always lose my train of thought at some point. Oh, yeah. The group became our band of brothers. We had shared experiences, things that we knew about. And like our straight compatriots, our band of brothers got us through the worst of war, the pain, the suffering, and the dying. It was a tradition at the time for sailors to buy Zippo lighters and have their ship name, their job title, their base etched on those lighters. We had ours etched with the group, and our bond was sealed. I mentioned Band of Brothers because we were seeing the worst of war. Matt and Joe, every day at Dong Ha, were under constant rocket attacks. I, on the ship, was seeing suffering and pain. It became routine for men to die in my hands. My 13 months were up, and I once again joined Matt and Joe at Dong Ha to spend my last week in Vietnam before going back to the world. Second day I was there, Matt and I found ourselves alone as we came off a shift. And he said, "David, why haven't we ever made love?" I laughed and I go, "Dude, we haven't had a chance." But he asked, "You want to, don't you?" And I leaned in and kissed him. A few days later, a dust off, a medevac, was needed at a base very close to the DMZ. It was called Khon Tien. And the unit up there were known as the Walking Dead. Matt went on one chopper, I went on another. Joe was already up there. We landed, and we began to load the wounded. A rocket hit the chopper that Matt had come in on, and he was standing at the door and was blown several feet. I ran to him. I knew he was dying. And as I looked at him, he had glistening tears in his eyes. And I told him, "I wish we could have been lovers. I love you, Matt. I love you." Joe and some Marines were gathered around. Nobody cared that two men could love each other, not there. And then Matt died. He just died. I bent my head on his chest, crying. I could hear Joe say, "Come on, Dave, you gotta go." He pointed to the chopper I'd come in on. He said, "Its rotor blades are spinning like crazy. If you don't get going, it's gonna get blown up too." I just stared at him. He grabbed my chin and he made me look at him and he goes, "You've been here long enough. You know how this works." And then he whispered, "The friendship's over. Now go." I searched Matt's pockets, looking for that Zippo, the one inscribed with the group and its capital T. It was 1967, and when I went home, I was alone and in pain, and I don't remember anything of my trip going back to the world. In 1970, the witch had caught up with me. I was stationed at Quantico, Virginia. And I was discharged for the crime of being a homosexual. It was less than honorable. I packed my uniforms and the 5 medals I had been awarded into my sea bag. And as I left the base for the last time, I threw it into a dumpster. I had been so proud of my medals, but my less than honorable discharge erased them from my service record. I went to Arlington, where Matt is buried, and I promised him I would do something to change the world so that men like he and I could serve honorably. In the 1970s, I became a soldier in the gay rights movement, and I helped establish the first gay men's service center in Los Angeles. In the 80s, I joined an AIDS activist group called ACT UP, and we were petitioning the government to find treatments for the disease. And in the 2000s, I became members of veterans groups of Iraq and Afghanistan veterans to show by my presence that you could survive what war does to you. I still have Matt's Zippo. It's the same shape as his tombstone, like all the headstones there at Arlington. But you know what? I'm not bitter. The Navy gave me more than a Turk. It gave me wisdom. It gave me Matt. And I have kept Matt's lighter as a reminder of the best time of my life and of a man I still love.

0: That was Dave Lara. Dave came to us through the Moss Community Program via a workshop that we held with veterans in media and entertainment. Dave, who writes novels and performs, describes himself as a retired 79-year-old Mexican-Jewish high school dropout who is trying to stay relevant. While Dave says he can't do all that he used to, he still considers himself an activist. He still shows up in veteran circles, sharing the story of the group, making sure people know that men like them were always there and died for this country just like everyone else.
1: I've been asked, what would I say to Matt if I could sit down with him right now? This is such a painful question. Do I speak to him as the young man I was, or the old man I've become? Because he is forever young to me. I'll answer as the old man. And I would lean into my friend Matt and say, don't worry, my sweet boy. We would have had our chance at love. We did change society, not completely, but enough that what you and I thought was impossible in our youth became real. The journey was brutal. Our small band of brothers, the group, those men didn't achieve acceptance for themselves in life. They never found the strength to fight society. They could not break out of the mold that they had built for themselves. But I did. And I know you would have been right beside me as I fought every single day for the rights and respect you and I deserved. I love you, Matt. I always will.
0: That was Dave Lara. To see some photos of Dave from the time of his story, go to our website, themoth.org. In a moment, pushing the limits and pushing your luck when the Moth Radio Hour continues.
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0: From PRX, this is the Moth Radio Hour, and I'm your host, Suzanne Rust. How far would you go to get your colleagues to like you? Martha McBrier went full tilt, and she shared her adventure at a London Grand Slam. Here's Martha, live at the Moth.
8: Everybody likes me. I am so nice. I'm actually scary. And I've always been proud of that. And in 2004, I took a community development job in a little Scottish village called Twecker. I was advised not to take the job. I was told they don't like outsiders. They will not like you. And I thought, well, that's not going to happen. So I start the job and it becomes evident that I'm roundly despised. I tried everything to please them. They wanted to learn first aid. I set up a 12-week course. None of them attended. A guy had a heart attack in the foyer of the centre and I got the blame. I set up a breakdancing class for the young people and the trainer left because the kids defecated on the bonnet of his car. I asked the women in the mother and toddlers group if they would not smoke round the babies. And they sent round a petition demanding I stopped interfering. It was very, very stressful. And one morning, one of the committee came in and said, "We're holding a gala in a few weeks. We do it every year to raise funds. Can you bake?" And I can't say that I can't bake, because this will be another reason they've got to hate me. And before I even knew what I had said, I said, "Oh, I'm not doing a bake sale. I'm doing a parachute jump. I've got a lot of sponsors, so." She said, "I'll tell the rest of the committee." They all came in and they said, "Would you like to choose the gala queen?" The ultimate respect. I had won them over. One small issue. I suffer from severe vertigo. I am terrified of heights. I can't even look up at a balcony. That's how badly it affects me. But I can't back out. And I tell my sister, and she says, "Are you crazy? This is so dangerous. Why would you do that?" She says, "Come on, would you rather be disliked or dead?" And I said, "Well, dead, obviously." She says, "Okay, I'll go and get a headstone tomorrow. Here lies Martha, she was liked." I said, "That would be great." So the people in the village all start being nice to me. They bring me lunch. We have banter. They give me a nickname, Jumper. So I cannot back out. The time comes to do the jump. I do 2 days of safety training. And the instructor said, "Your parachute should open. If it does not, punch, and your safety parachute should open. If that does not open, you will plunge to your death in 11 seconds. That seemed like a really long time. I saw the plane. It was about the size of a coffee table. And it had no door. So I vomited for 2 hours. But I went in and I was crying, sobbing with fear. But at 3,000 feet, I jumped from the plane. And my parachute opened. And it was so blissful. It was wonderful. And I came over all Louis Armstrong. And I said, "Oh, Scotland's really pretty. And I can fly." And just at that, a quite powerful gust of wind blew me. And I couldn't steer past it. And I thought, yeah, this is when I die. But I landed about 24 miles away in the grounds of a lesser-known Scottish castle. And I was chased for some time by a rather troubled bull, but it was still one of the best experiences of my life. And I raised £1,000. But within 48 hours, they reverted back to hating me again. So I resigned. And they got me a leaving card with no signatures in it. And a few years later, I met one of them in town, and she said, "Oh, it's so lovely to see you. What a shame you left. We always liked you." Thank you.
0: That was Martha McBrier, a Scot living in London whose passions are belly dancing, watching true crime, and critiquing the neighbor's recycling. After losing her hearing, she struggled with confidence until she discovered the power of true storytelling. Martha said that the Moth gave her her voice back. When Martha reflects on that event, she said that the first thing that comes to mind is an intense feeling of peace while she was in the air and how that moved her to tears. But then she cringes when she remembers that she did something that dramatic to get people to like her. Her last brave act was a hill walk with a friend up Ben Lomond Mountain in Scotland, with inadequate equipment, no sense of direction, and a false sense of optimism. Even when she slipped and fell and dangled from a snowy rock, sobbing with fear, Martha said that she didn't have the heart to tell her friend that she really wasn't enjoying the experience.

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3: Good afternoon. We're listening to The Moth on Michigan Public. I'm Christopher Johnson. You know, there is something about the power of connection through story. If you look, there is always a point of connection. I always look.
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0: From PRX, this is the Moth Radio Hour. I'm Suzanne Rust. As we end this hour, we have a final exploration of the ways in which life continually challenges us to find our balance and recalibrate. Our last story was told by Arshia Kapadia, who shared it at a main stage in New Brunswick, where we partnered with the State Theater, New Jersey. Here's Arshia, live at the Moth.
5: Good evening. How are you doing today? So, my name is Arshia, and I'm made in Bombay, India, where I spent most of my life. I'm an only child, and my mom was a single parent, a teacher. Ammi had a deep love for life and all the finer things in life. Her sari collection was absolutely beautiful. She collected saris from all over India. Her jewelry collection was fabulous, much coveted. She actually had so many incredible pieces that all of her cousins often borrowed some of them and never returned it, so maybe I should follow up on that. I remember the house was never empty. She loved cooking. She loved feeding people. Sometimes, you know, people were almost sitting on top of each other fighting for that last scoop of biryani. But I think not a lot of people are aware of this, that Ammi had a secret addiction. She was a lover of lipsticks. Her eyes lit up like diamonds when she saw a tube of lipstick. Shiny, creamy, beautiful, glistening, just waiting to be applied. Her favorite colors were the darker reds, the maroons, the rusts. Shinier the better, I think, was her motto. But I think what she really wanted and lusted were those elusive foreign brands that we didn't get in India back then. They came encased in these shimmery golden tubes, and you were dependent on your foreign relatives to, you know, hustle them into the country for you. So she had made a pact with one of her cousins who lived in London. His name was Khalik, Khalik uncle. We Indians call everybody uncle and auntie, so just roll with that. So Khalik uncle came over the Christmas holidays every year, and without fail, he would bring one of her favorite brands, which was Max Factor. Right before he arrived, a letter would arrive in the mail in which he would write, "My dear Naseema, I'm coming as usual over the Christmas holidays, and I'm bringing the latest shade of Max Factor with me." Ammi would be counting down the days, and along with her, so would I. Ammi passed away when I was 13. She had stage 3 breast cancer. And she didn't survive that very long. Within a year, she was gone. It was imminent. Since she passed away at around 10 p.m. in the night, and it's customary to bury the dead after one of the five obligatory prayers in the Islamic tradition. It was decided that we would bury her in the morning after the first prayer of the day. So we brought Ammi's body home, and it was kept on these huge chunks of dry ice in the room that I shared with her. I remember standing in that room, seeing her body and wondering, what should I do now? Was there some playbook that people forgot to give me? What should a 13-year-old do? Should I be like lamenting, crying my heart out, or should I be all strong and silent and pretend to be this really strong, stoic girl? I didn't know. My mother, she has four brothers, and it was decided that they would raise me after her death. So I remember my eldest uncle, who I call Mamujan, he came into the room at this point. He came over and he held me and he said, Arshi, take all the time you want tonight. No one will disturb you. I remember standing in that room, wondering what to do. People kept drifting in and out of the room to pay their last respects to her, but also to check in on me. But they left me alone mostly to my own thoughts. They say the darkest hour of the night is right before dawn. I was dreading dawn. I was hoping the sun would never rise. The night was stretching endlessly ahead of me, and at some point, I think I dozed off. And then I heard the birds chirping, the first glimmer of sunshine through the curtains. I got up from the floor and I walked over to

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1: And he said, "Sorry, beta, but that's not allowed. Just say a quiet prayer and let her go." So I said, "Surely we belong to the Almighty, and to him we shall return." And they took her away. The next night after Ami's passing away was the longest night of my life. Grief was everywhere I looked. Even the pillows were crying. I remember my nani, my maternal grandmother, she told me once, "You know, Arshi, God is so merciful. Right before he sends the angel of death to take someone's life, he first sends the archangel Gabriel. You know why he does that? Because he doesn't want to scare the servant with the face of death. He just wants to give folks a gentle heads up." Okay. Maybe. I love my grandmother, but this story doesn't make any sense. How can God be the most merciful one when he was showing so much cruelty to me, a mere 13-year-old? I didn't know what to do. But maybe, let's consider this. Maybe that was the grand plan, that Ami would go first and then this beautiful angel, Gabriel, would show up and take me to her to the other side. That would just work out perfectly because I didn't want to live without her, not for a single minute. I sat down, waiting for Gabriel. No sign of him. And then I remembered my plan B. Oh yeah, I had a plan B. I'm an only child, remember? We always have a plan B. Unknown to anyone else, I had secretly acquired a tube of rat poison. It was called Ratol paste and was easily available back in those days in Indian homes. It was hiding under the bed, and now I was clutching it in my hand. And in that moment, all I wanted to do was ingest the whole damn tube. "Just do it, Arshi," says the voice in my head. "Your mother is dead. She's never going to come back. She's never going to find out. And even if she does, it's going to be too late. It's now or never." And then I hear a soft voice in my head. "It's hers," she says. "Promise me, Arshi. If anything were to happen to me, you'll never do anything silly. You won't take your own life. You have to promise me." My mother, of course she knew me so well. That was her dying wish. "Oh, but come on, she's dead, right?" says the voice. "You can do this." My head is going to burst into a million pieces. And then my eldest uncle, Mamujan, walks into the room again. He holds me close to him, he pats me, and he says, "I know you're going through so much right now. Words are not easy, there are no words to console you. You need help. Ask God for help. Ask for his forgiveness. Ask for his mercy. Start praying." "Sure, I do need help. But forgiveness? Why should I be the one asking God for forgiveness? He should be the one asking me for my forgiveness. In fact, he should be begging me for my forgiveness and not the other way around." "Oh, Arshi, you'll have so much time to have your one-on-one with God. Now is not the time for arguments. Just be the obedient little Indian girl you are and start praying. Maybe Gabriel will show up. Maybe God will have mercy on you." Okay, so I start praying. Laila, Ilanta, Laila, Laila, Laila, Laila. The night is just ending, and I can feel the darkness closing in on me. I think I pass out on the floor at some point. And then I hear the first birds chirping, the glimmer of sunshine, the curtains start moving. No sign of Gabriel. He didn't show up. Maybe he forgot about me. Maybe he doesn't care enough, or he became busy.

with chores because he's like working for so many different gods. I don't know. But the message is clear. I have to live. No one is going to come save me. Slowly I find my legs. I get up. I slide the rat poison back under the bed and I make my way to Ammi's dressing table. One by one I pick up her lipsticks and I put them away in one of her favorite jewelry boxes. I close the lid and I say, Khuda hafiz Ammi, farewell. I never open that box again. I look at it from time to time, but I just let it be. I now live in New Jersey. No prizes for guessing that I have a pretty formidable lipstick collection of my own now. I remember the first time I walked into a Sephora and I bought a beautiful shade of Chanel lipstick. Creamy, creamy, glistening, just waiting to be applied. It cost me more than $30. Didn't even bat an eyelid, didn't convert it into Indian rupees. Just paid up. Oh, Ammi, I thought, you must be so proud of me. But I haven't really gravitated towards the shiny reds, pinks, you know, those the brighter colors that she loved. I'm more of a nude girl myself, so I think that Ammi would have been really disappointed in my choice of lipstick shades. Hey, Ammi, I survived. I live to tell the tale. Ha, theek hai. It's okay, Arshi beta. But why can't you tell this tale wearing shiny red lipstick? Indian parents. There's no winning. But I tried, Ammi. I really tried.

That was Arshia Kapadia. Arshia is a global communications leader, storyteller, and mother of twins who has lived across three continents but is now based in the New York tri-state area. Arshia holds a master in film and television, and back in India, she was a journalist and nonfiction TV producer, creating some of the country's most iconic shows, including MTV's Style Check and Life's Like That. She believes the best stories are the ones we live first and rewrite later. Obviously, I had to know what her favorite lipstick was these days. She said it's a matte crayon lipstick from an Indian brand called Sugar in the shade Lily Aldrin, a deep pink mauve color. I was on the subway the other day and watched a mother lovingly apply some lip gloss to her young teen daughter's lips. She then took out a mirror from her bag so that the girl could admire herself, and they both smiled at the reflection. It was a beautiful, intimate moment that really made me miss my mother, who died when I was just 21. I think that learning to live through loss and grief is one of the scariest high-wire acts of all. Losing my mother at a young age really shaped me, and I wonder how it shaped Arshia. She said that it made her realize early on that nothing is guaranteed. Not people, not time, not even memories. In Arshia's words, when you're afraid of forgetting the sound of someone's voice, you start looking for something tangible to hold on to. When the person you rely on most disappears so suddenly, a part of you learns to keep some distance. It's not cynicism, it's self-protection. But it's also made me intentional about the relationships I do have. If I let someone in, it means something. So losing her didn't just shape my grief, it shaped my approach to life. Hold on to what matters. Accept that some things will fade, and build trust carefully but wholeheartedly when you find people who feel steady. Those are the words of Arshia Kapadia. That's it for this episode of the Moth Radio Hour. Thanks to all of our storytellers for being brave enough to step out on the high wire and share their stories, and to all of you for spending some time with us today. We appreciate you and hope you'll join us next time.

0: 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Thanks, as always, to our program's co-founder, Mr. Tori Malatia, who wanders into the studio while we're on the air, hands full of snacks.
1: Oh, y'all are putting on a big show. You know, y'all want some popcorn?
0: I'm Ira Glass. 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
2: 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Good afternoon. It's 2 o'clock.
3: John, when was the last time you felt like your brain got fried?
4: I'd say most mornings when we're trying to get our two children to school, I get like a full fry, like a pan fry on both sides.
3: I could see that. 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And to be honest, I am doing it to myself by looking at Twitter. Sick stuff, for real. I am on there all the time. I'm Brittany Luce, and this week on It's Been a Minute, I'm getting into AI brain fry and why it might be affecting you at your job.
5: And I'm Rachel Martin. Later on, Wildcard musician Amy Grant on what gardening has taught her about time.
6: 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The weeds will come back, the grass, you know, but it's just like the joy in the process.
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7: Live from NPR News in Washington, I'm Nora Rahm. Tennessee this week became the first southern state to adopt a new congressional map as the result of a Supreme Court decision limiting the use of race when redrawing districts. Other states want to do the same. NPR's Don Gagne reports the changes will make it more challenging to vote.
8: It is confusing for voters, right? This is a midterm, so traditionally that means lower turnout and overall lower interest by voters because there's no presidential contest driving those things. But now you have voters who don't even know what district they live in because of these changes. Yeah. They used to live in 4, now they're in 11 or whatever, right? And the changes making it more confusing are being driven by a variety of things, ballot initiatives, court cases, state lawmakers, so it's hard to keep up.
7: NPR's Don Gagne. The cruise ship at the center of the hantavirus outbreak is expected to dock in the Canary Islands tomorrow, where the remaining passengers will disembark and return to their countries for monitoring. While experts stress the virus is not spreading like COVID-19, some public health experts warn the U.S. may not be fully prepared if cases grow. NPR's Windsor Johnston reports.
9: Public health experts say the hantavirus is not spreading in the same way COVID-19 does. Dr. Seema Yasmin is an epidemiologist and professor at Stanford University. 6 years after the pandemic, she says Americans still have legitimate fears about new outbreaks.
10: I'm not going to gaslight anyone into thinking that they are foolish for being scared. Because of the world we're living in, and especially the fact that the U.S. does not have a seat at the table when it comes to global health.
9: Yasmin says years of political division, misinformation, and declining trust in public health agencies have left the U.S. vulnerable, even when the overall risk from the hantavirus remains low. Windsor Johnston, NPR News.
7: Israeli settlers in the occupied West Bank have forced a Palestinian family to dig up the body of its deceased father from a grave just hours after he's buried. Ruth Sherlock has more.
11: The cemetery where the Assasa family has buried their dead for generations south of Jenin in the occupied West Bank now lies only some 300 meters from an Israeli settlement that was re-established there last year. Palestinians now have to obtain Israeli permits to bury their dead there. The Assasa family did this to lay to rest their elderly father, Hussein, on Friday. But only hours later, settlers forced the family to exhume Hussein's body, claiming the grave was too close to the settlement. The Israeli military did not immediately respond to NPR's request for comment, but told Israeli media that it had intervened after friction between Palestinians and Israeli civilians, and said the incident was under review. Ruth Sherlock, NPR News, Tel Aviv.
7: This is NPR. Authorities are investigating an incident at Denver International Airport last night. Officials say a person was killed after being struck by a Frontier airline plane while crossing the runway. When Spirit Airlines stopped flying last weekend, it left passengers and crew scattered. It also left more than 90 planes at dozens of airports around the country. NPR's Joel Rose reports on what happens now.
12: Spirit doesn't actually own most of the planes it flew. The majority, more than 60 planes, nearly two-thirds of its active fleet, were leased. And the owners want those planes back. Steve Giordano is the managing partner of the Nomadic Aviation Group. He says the first challenge for companies that are trying to repossess Spirit's planes is just getting to them. Right now, they're parked at the gate or wherever they happen to be when Spirit went out of business.
13: Some are already probably in the pipeline to be leased again. Some are going to have the engines removed. Some nobody knows.
12: Spirit is also looking to monetize anything it can. Planes, engines, gates, even coveted landing slots at congested airports. The biggest problem may be timing. Joel Rose, NPR News.
7: The new parliament in Hungary convened today. For the first time since 1990, it does not include former Prime Minister Viktor Orban. A center-right party gained power in a landslide election last month, ending Orban's 16-year rule. Peter Magyar was sworn in today as the new prime minister. He's promised to repair ties with the European Union and to end government corruption in Hungary. I'm Nora Rahm, NPR News in Washington.
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15: Hello, hello. I'm Brittany Luce, and you're listening to It's Been a Minute from NPR, a show about what's going on in culture and why it doesn't happen by accident. Today, we're getting into a feeling that I'm sure my fellow reality TV heads have felt. You're watching your favorite reality junk TV, could be Selling Sunset, could be The Kardashians, or even the housewives of your nearest big city. You look at what they have: high ceilings, waxed and buffed floors, marble countertops, crown molding, fine art on the walls. And then you look at what you have: a white refrigerator, and a kind of nice coffee table from Facebook Marketplace. I'm talking about what our producer Corey Antonio calls housing dysphoria, the dissatisfaction with your own living space that comes from comparing yourself to the lifestyles of the rich and famous, particularly on reality TV. And behind every fancy farmhouse, beige mansion, or mid-century modern luxury home is a dream that's being sold to audiences across the world. But why exactly are we buying it? To find out, I'm here with Jack Balderrama Morley, the author of Dream Facades, The Cruel Architecture of Reality TV.
16: Hello.
15: And Liam Dillon, staff writer at Politico who covers housing issues.
17: Hi.
15: I am so happy to have you both. Let's get into it. Even if I would never trade places with certain reality TV stars like Yolanda Foster, Miss I'm Gonna Cook for My Man, My Man, My Man, My Man,
3: I would want to trade places with Yolanda Foster, but I would love to trade houses with her. I mean, I'd love to trade houses with a few of the girls from Real Housewives. And I think it's the same for many viewers. What is it about the homes on these shows that keep us coming back?
4: I mean, the homes on these shows are just very nice. I think that's a big part of it, right? We love to wallow in their luxury. I think that's a huge thing. But I think there is another dimension from it where these homes are not just more expensive than ones we might ever own, but also they're sites of important lives, of dramatic lives, of companionship, people coming together. And the lives in these homes have arcs that have meaning. And I think the homes that most Americans live in are not designed to make people really have any kind of community or connection or broader place in the world. And so when we watch these homes on TV, I think we get a taste of that.
3: That's a really interesting point. A few years ago, one of our producers at It's Been a Minute, Liam McBain, and I, we went to BravoCon when it was in New York City, which is like this huge convention. But we were trying to get to the root of sort of like what gets people so, like, why they love the Housewives so much. And like aspiration was a big part of it, but also that personal aspect, sort of watching their lives play out over the seasons and over the years, was really key as well. Even if we can't afford these homes, I wonder, what do they symbolize to us about the dream of American home ownership? Liam, I'd love to start with you on this one.
16: Yeah, I think, I mean, the American dream has been defined as home ownership for, you know, roughly 100 years. This is the place where we have the most significant moments of our lives, but it's also the vehicle by which we all become wealthy. I mean, this is the means by which a middle class person in the United States for, again, close to a century now has been able to grow their wealth, not just for themselves, but for their families. I mean, the idea of generational wealth for most people comes back to the property that they own. And so it's not a surprise. In fact, it makes perfect sense that there's this connection between this aspiration from, you know, having a home and a very nice home, a mansion, because that means not only you've made it, but your kids have made it too.
3: So it's like this generational dream that's being fulfilled. I mean, you get to live inside of it every day. I mean, in this fantasy of sort of what home ownership could be like.
16: Absolutely. Yes.
3: You know, I wonder, Jack, how do you see that dream kind of showing up across the reality TV shows? I mean, you wrote about so many different kinds in your book, but how do you see that dream kind of coming up on these shows in implicit or explicit ways?
4: Totally. I mean, I think one of the biggest shows where you see that is Real Housewives of Atlanta, which I wrote about in my book, where you have a bunch of women on that show not just owning homes, but building homes, and building homes that are named after themselves. So you have Chateau Charest for Charest Whitfields.
3: Yes.
4: You have Moore Manor, her rival, Kenya Moore.
3: Oh, Kenya Moore Manor, right.
4: Yeah, so they build these dueling homes just down the street from each other.
17: If I don't move in by Christmas, then you won the bet. If you don't move in by Christmas, then I won the bet.
18: You really think you'll be in by Christmas?
17: Let's do it.
18: All right.
17: Okay,
18: deal.
17: What are we doing?
4: I mean, I think even more actually than just symbolizing themselves, they become parts of themselves. You know, these homes are actually parts of their identity. And you can see on the show, these women who are rivals, they pick apart stylistic details about each other's homes as they pick apart each other.
19: I have two kitchens that were done during my housewarming.
20: I can put two of your homes in my unfinished basement.
21: Guess what? I could pay for my house, though.
4: You know, they're not just talking about stylistic choices. They're talking about themselves. They're so strongly identified with their homes that they become part of themselves.
3: I mean, that kind of goes back to what Liam was saying. I mean, I think that's how like a lot of Americans, how we're like acculturated to think about how you're living or what kind of home you're living in is a reflection of you, but also where you live is a reflection of you. And so often on these shows, we see people living in these like fantastical suburban or suburban-like areas with the sprawl to match. Liam, why do you think the suburbs factor so heavily into American housing fantasies?
16: Yeah, I mean, that really is the doubling down of the American dream, the idea that everyone gets a backyard, gets a barbecue, and gets their own house where, you know, they're separated from their neighbors. But at the same time, you not only want that single family house, you want it to be as close to everything that urban amenities, your restaurants, your parks, cool boutiques or stores or whatever, like that's what everybody wants. They want the space for themselves. I think that goes back to a lot of the sort of the American frontier spirit in addition to this desire for space, right? But also I think it connects to, we want the density far enough away from us that we have our own space, but the amount of people close enough so that all these great things that only rely on a mass density of people, like, you know, interesting cuisines from around the world, different shops, all those things have to be close too.
3: Also, too, I mean, and you touch on this in your book, Jack, that like the idea of the suburbs and suburban living that we see across so many of these shows is also like a kind of racial fantasy as well.
0: Totally. Yes. I mean, I think that's a big part also of why people were selling LA as a city of homes in contrast to cities back east, was that they could be imagined as these white utopias, which didn't have the urban problems of racial mixing or also radical politics that was also happening in the early 20th century in the cities back east. You know, these could just be a bunch of white people living in homes and not really worrying about socialism or anything like that. And I was surprised as I was writing my book and watching all these shows how much there is still that undercurrent or overcurrent, if that's a word, of race in these shows. Often it's not explicitly addressed. So if you look at something like Selling Sunset, right, in the beginning, it is a white cast. And that dream of going up into the hills has roots in the 1950s, like you were talking about, for essentially white flight, right? Where white people could leave downtowns, get outside the city, go to a suburb, live in seclusion. And if you live in the hills, there's an added benefit that you get to look over the city. You know, you're sort of a lord in the manor, and you have this feeling of disconnection, but also power of this view that you get looking down over these other people. And then you watch Selling Sunset, and what are you getting? You're getting something similar to that, honestly. You know, you're enjoying this view. You're looking down. You're seeing these beautiful white women dressed in these cockamamie outfits going and
3: cockamamie
0: selling
3: is a good
0: this.
3: Descriptor. You're listening to It's Been a Minute from NPR. I'm your host, Brittany Luce, here with Jack Balderrama Morley. They're the author of Dream Facades, The Cruel Architecture of Reality TV, and Liam Dillon. He's a staff writer at Politico who covers housing policy. The three of us are talking about the ugly truth behind the expensive homes you see on shows like Real Housewives, from poor planning to false American dreams. I mean, it's kind of like, I guess, like the whole point of pretty much all reality TV is it gives us the opportunity to both like engage in the fantasy, but still feel a little bit superior. When we're focused on these housing fantasies that we're watching as these shows unfold, what are some of the housing realities that we are not seeing on screen?
0: Totally. I mean, a big thing that you never see on the flipping shows, as you pointed out, is what caused these homes to be empty or in disrepair. And a lot of that is tied to racial discrimination, people not being given access to funds or loans that they would need to upkeep their home based on race. Maybe they're being targeted because of unpaid real estate tax. And so the homes are being taken away by the government and sold at auction. You really never see that. But I think the big thing that's like looming in the background of reality TV in general, honestly, is the 07 mortgage crisis. It really is like the seminal event, I think, for reality TV, both the real estate shows and others. Then you also see it on shows like The Housewives, where if you go back and you watch those first few seasons, which were happening in 07, 08, 09, in that period, you see this huge focus on, are these women really as stable financially as they could be? Are they, you know, quote unquote, as real as they could be? Are they really from where they're pretending to be? And it barely gets mentioned a little bit that the mortgage crisis is there, but it's kind of always there looming. I think this paranoia about, okay, how stable are we? Even though we may be rich, even though we might be living in these exclusive areas of Orange County, where Real Housewives started, are we really going to be able to hold on to this? Is everything as real as it seems to be?
16: I think that's a really great point, both historically and also what I think it did for us aspirationally as it relates to housing. I mean, these are now, it's not just can we buy a house for the first time, but we had a house and now we've lost the house. And now all the more we're interested in getting back to that point where we thought that we had reached the pinnacle of our dream. We lost it. And we're now seeing and be able to watch people, you know, have it in a very aspirational way again. And I think that that, you know, once you've had love and you've lost it, you want that love again. And I think that certainly goes the same with the house and what we can see in a lot of these shows.
3: That's such an interesting point. I was like a young adult, like college age, during the 2007 housing crisis that led to the 2008 financial crisis. We're obviously dealing with like a huge housing affordability crisis now, whether you rent or you own. But also, I mean, to your point, Liam, it kind of like brought to mind for a lot of people and made very, very real that like, yeah, this American dream that we thought that we achieved, it can absolutely be taken away or slipped through our fingers. Continuing to think about this precarity and how it kind of feels like it's kind of present for most of us in some way or other, from like newer Real Housewives cast members like Atlanta's Pinky Cole to throwback cast members. There are so many examples of women who seem to have it all being suddenly facing a type of insecurity that you didn't think was possible even a few years before. These situations kind of show the precarity of balancing like big fame with a small fortune. But I don't know, what does it say that the dream facade, to borrow a phrase from you, Jack, what does it say that like the dream facade of luxury home ownership is slipping from even the people that we have leaned on all these years to give us like, you know, a dose of our housing fantasies? What does it say that even like, I don't know, even in the fantasy world, like people can't seem to hold firmly the dream of home ownership in their grasp?
0: I mean, part of that is that it's reflecting reality, right? Like, as so many people watching can't do it. And I think it makes me a little hopeful, perhaps, that we can let go of that dream. I mean, something that I learned while I was writing the book that I hadn't really thought about before was how relatively recent the U.S. being a nation of homeowners is. Like, that is really a development of the past 100 years. Like, for a long time, you know, we didn't have these government-backed mortgages that helped so many people own homes, right? And it wasn't really this broad assumption that everybody was going to own a home. We could have been a nation of renters, you know? In 1900, we could have gone that way, right? And in the 30s, there was a big political paranoia, I think, about us becoming too communist. And so one of the ways to kind of inoculate America against communism was to back private homeownership. So we're private homeowners, private citizens. We're not all in this together. We all are in our own little domains. And so it's maybe, I think, to have an optimistic take on some of those housing tragedies that we're seeing in reality TV, it's that people could potentially start exploring other ways of fulfilling their dreams that don't involve owning a home, right? That we could try other things out.
3: Oh my gosh, Liam, Jack, I had such a great time in this conversation. Thank you both so much.
0: Thank you.
16: Thank you. It's wonderful.
3: That was Jack Balderrama Morley, author of Dream Facades, The Cruel Architecture of Reality TV, and the host of the I Don't Like This podcast. And Liam Dillon, staff writer at Politico who covers housing issues. Coming up, you and I are getting into what some folks think they are now suffering from, AI brain fry, and how this kind of AI overworking is impacting the workplace. I'm Brittany Luce, and you're listening to It's Been a Minute from NPR.
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1: 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In the Michigan Public weather forecast tonight, mostly clear and breezy, overnight lows from the upper 30s to mid 40s.
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6: I'm Brittany Luce, and you're listening to It's Been a Minute from NPR, a show where we talk about what's going on in culture and why it doesn't happen by accident. John, when was the last time you felt like your brain got fried?
4: I'd say most mornings when we're trying to get our two children to school, I get like a full fry, like a pan fry on both sides.
6: I could see that. Personally, I feel like my brain gets fried constantly. And to be honest, I am doing it to myself by looking at Twitter. Sick stuff, for real. I'm on there all the time. But there is some new research showing that some people are taking more psychic damage at work, thanks to AI. In an article published in the Harvard Business Review by researchers at Boston Consulting Group and the University of California, Riverside, these researchers coined the term AI brain fry to describe, quote, mental fatigue that results from excessive use of, interaction with, and or oversight of AI tools beyond one's cognitive capacity. In other words, doing too much with AI. There's something kind of comically tragic about the idea that these tools that were meant to lighten our loads seem to be doing the opposite for some. But beyond the psychic damage, there's a lot in this brain fry idea that points to how we work with AI. Like, with all the managing it needs, is AI turning us all into bosses? And is this really the future of work? To get into all this, I'm joined by John Herman, tech columnist for New York Magazine. Welcome, John.
4: Thanks for having me.
6: How would you describe AI brain fry?
4: Yeah, I mean, the researchers, they describe this as basically hopping around between different tools and feeling overwhelmed, not by just having to multitask, which is already a problem in a lot of jobs, but by dealing with a whole bunch of output. So if you have a programming tool that can kind of run in the background and starts adding features to software really quickly, you have another tool that's constructing a report from you, searching the web and pulling together, you know, a market research document. You have another tool in the background that you're in a like constant chat with, trying to refine some idea for a talk you have to give. You're just kind of getting first pulled in all these different directions, and then you're kind of spamming yourself. Like, you're just producing all of this product.
6: I mean, it's interesting, like what you're describing. It reminds me of like when I used to work a corporate job, and I worked mostly in corporate environments for a lot of my 20s. Like, you're generating all this work content and you're sending it to your colleagues. I spent a lot of time being like, what am I doing? Is anybody seeing this? What's the point? Why is this happening?
4: Yeah, that's one thing that the researchers kind of get at, where there are people who don't really experience this. Like, this isn't something that everyone experiences when they get like a new, you know, AI tool at work. Mm-hmm. But people who do are, first, people who are using like a lot of tools at once. But they also found that it was much more prevalent in workplaces where like AI policies were vague, and where managers were like, you know, you guys figure it out. And also, we sort of vaguely expect you to be more productive. And that leads people to just like overdo it and say like, all right, well, I have this little thing I can ask to do stuff, and I'm just going to ask it to do a whole bunch of stuff. And it's going to do a whole bunch of stuff and produce a whole bunch of like matter that looks like my work. And then I have to sort of check it. I have to figure out what to do with it. I have to pull it together, not just into like the actual work that I need to get done, but into my performance of being an employee, which is already like a source of stress in a lot of offices where most of your work mm-hmm. is done on a computer. It's like, how do I make it known that I'm doing the job in the way that my managers want me to? Like, there's all this funny stuff that gets amplified and sort of made more severe when suddenly everyone in the leadership of your company is like, oh, well, we should expect our employees to do 10% more work.
3: I want to talk about something that I was really interested in, like specifically interested in with your analysis. It's the realization that delegating to AI is kind of simulating management. Like AI is a poorly trained intern that you have to check the work of all the time. I wonder, like, is AI turning workers into bosses or at least simulated bosses? And if that's the case, what makes it different from managing humans?
4: So shortcut to understanding this is like, yeah, managing a bunch of quote unquote agents is kind of like managing people and that you're delegating a bunch of tasks in these different silos and then you're kind of checking the output. Like that does sound a little bit like management, but it is more of a simulation of management. And then the longer you do it, the more you realize it's definitely something else. You have the stress of delegation, of assigning tasks, of dividing these things up. You have that cognitive load. You may have more output, but it's yours. You also have potentially a bunch more liability, possible mistakes or the misjudgments that all accrues back to you. And I think if, you know, you yourself have a manager, the way they see what you're doing is not that you've become a manager. They see that you should be able to produce more. You're not actually getting promoted, I guess, is what I'm saying. And it's hard to tell if the early sensation of feeling like a manager, which kind of feels like upskilling, which is like, that's what you want. You know, I'm getting new skills. I'm getting new responsibilities. I'm sort of moving up in the economy as these changes happen. It's hard to tell if that's what's happening or if, in fact, you're being downskilled or de-skilled and your job is being sort of made simpler while it feels like you have all these amazing tools at your disposal. A lot of that is just automation. You're kind of just monitoring stuff. Now you have a smaller job. It's a monitoring job. It's stressful. You need to be vigilant all the time. You don't get credit for the work. You get credit for the mistakes. Like, it's a weird new thing.
3: I don't know. I mean, it just makes me wonder, like, is this just white collar automation? Like, do we need to just get on board with this because it's the way of the future, kind of like robots were for assembly lines? Or, I don't know, is this something different?
4: I don't think the answer is just like getting on board no matter what. But there's certainly a lot of like pressure in that direction. I think the thing that stands out to me now and that doesn't come up in this particular research, but does sort of come through a little bit, is that in a lot of jobs, the arrival of software automation, it corresponds with more surveillance and higher expectations and more tracking and quantification and stuff like that. A lot of companies are going to be emboldened to kind of track their employees in ways that white-collar workers in many workplaces
3: are probably not used to that.
4: Yeah, they're not used to it. They will be sort of startled by it. And I think in some cases will find themselves kind of understanding what it's like to work in a job where surveillance is taken as a given.
3: A lot of the work that people seem to want AI to do, whether that is like repetitive tasks or whatever sort of like AI chatbot sort of stuff they would like to work with. I don't know. A lot of the work that they expect these AI tools to do is the kind of work that usually is or used to be done by entry-level employees, which makes me wonder, like, if that's the case, like, how are tomorrow's higher-ups going to get trained up?
4: Yeah. I mean, I feel like there are two ways that you have to think about this that kind of bring you to different places. One is this high level, like big economic view where you're sort of asking like, okay, if we have these new tools that can automate a bunch of knowledge work tasks, does that mean we have in the long term more jobs? And I think you can make a more comforting case at like the macroeconomic level that this is just like another transformation that the economy will kind of, through turbulent times, figure this out, that more productivity usually means more jobs. At a personal level, obviously there's going to be like major interruptions. People will lose jobs. People have lost jobs with AI cited as the reason. There are going to be a lot of people who are eager to cut costs and to justify that with AI, to try to make people who are left fill those gaps with AI. And I think that that's one of the things that pushes people to the point of, you know, this brain fry phenomenon that we're talking about. The big part of it, a bigger part than a lot of people in the corporate world are willing to admit, is kind of narrative. They don't want to be left behind. They're watching companies like Block cut a bunch of people and say, oh, we're going to do this all with AI. Everyone's going a little nuts and no one's going more nuts than managers. And that, I think, is trickling down into like kind of a frantic, intense, and kind of scattershot AI strategy across a lot of organizations. And the people who have to sort of deal with that are the most anxious of all in a different way. They're the people who are worried about their jobs. That's certainly a recipe for, let's say, mental distress at the workplace.
3: Wow. John, I learned so much here. Thank you so much.
4: Yeah, thanks for having me.
3: That was John Herman, tech columnist for New York Magazine. I'm Brittany Luce, and you've been listening to It's Been a Minute from NPR. Next up is Wildcard, the show where cards control the conversation. Here's host Rachel Martin.
8: Thank you, Brittany. My guest this week is musician Amy Grant.
9: But I'm just looking at all those people in the audience. A lot of them, you know, if they're not coloring their hair like I am, it's gray, and they're my contemporaries. And I thought, am I doing us all a disservice by not writing about what life feels like now?
10: Lots of people have tried to tell Amy Grant who to be over the course of her music career. Sometimes the criticism comes from people who think she's singing about God too much. And sometimes it's from people who say she's not singing about God enough. But as someone who has followed Amy Grant's career since I was a kid, singing her songs in church, to me she's always seemed like someone who knows exactly who she is and how she wants to live her life. She's out with her first new album of original songs in more than a decade. It is called The Me That Remains. And I am so very, very happy to welcome Amy Grant to Wildcard. Hi.
9: Hi, Rachel.
10: Life. Who would have thought we would be here
9: doing the card game?
10: So. It was very trippy for me. I mean, it is. Like, I sang my first church solo when I was 7, and it was your song, Father's Eyes, and it was like Father's Day. So it's like a very core memory for me, Amy.
9: How'd you
10: like
9: do?
10: I've had your voice in my head my whole life. I mean, I think I did pretty well. I mean,
9: good.
10: I think there were some tears in the house.
9: That's
10: I
9: good.
10: Think I really brought it. So, yeah. We're going to start with the memories round. I'm going to hold up 3 at a time.
9: Okay.
10: And we'll just get right into it, okay?
9: I love this.
10: I think you are going to love it. Mm-hmm. All right, first 3 cards, 1, 2, or 3.
9: Okay, 1.
10: 1. What's a moment with a stranger that made you feel loved?
9: Whenever there's some kind of transaction that has to happen, what I try to do is I try to see the other person. Sometimes yeah. I'll ask them their name. Mm-hmm. Or if somebody's kind in a service position, that just makes the world a better place.
10: Doesn't it? I know. That destroys me. This little moments of kindness.
9: I was leaving the Nashville courthouse, and this was last Friday morning. First off, you know, I'm not used to going downtown, even in Nashville, and like finding a parking place, not losing my parking ticket, finding my car in the garage, and then I'm getting ready to leave. And I pull up and I give the ticket taker in the garage my ticket, and she just smiled at me. And I said, oh, man, a smile like that, that can change the next moment of the day.
10: Yeah.
9: And I said, what's your name? And she said, my name's Val. And then she looked at me and she said, you're a singer. Mm-hmm. And I said, I am a singer. And she said, you're married to Vince Gill. And I said, I am married to Vince. And she said, my son was in one of his junior golf programs years ago.
10: No way.
9: Yes.
10: No
9: and she way. Said he got to play on a team. And please tell him. I said, thank you.
10: Oh.
9: And I said, tell me your son's name. And I said, I will write it down and tell Vince.
10: Yeah.
9: But that was probably 2 decades ago.
10: In the golf program.
9: Him yeah. playing junior golf. Yeah. And it just made me think, the longer you live, I mean, there's so much layering up of all of our lives. But just seeing the people around you, to me, leads to something potentially good.
10: And it's just there for the taking also, I think.
9: You That's low-hanging fruit.
10: It is.
9: I mean, it is. Mm-hmm, just a smile. Anything. Yeah.
10: Last one in this round. 1, 2, or 3?
9: 2.
10: 2. When have you felt like you turned a page in your life?
9: How many pages do we have?
7: Oh my gosh, I don't know.
11: Pick a page. Yeah. Any page.
7: Oh man, when do I've turned a lot of pages in my life. I'm going to think of one rather recently. So, I've had a unique job of opportunity. I get to work going to go and sing songs that I have sung my whole life, and now I'm 65. And I think, without realizing it, I felt it was my responsibility to show up and deliver in a way that I had always delivered.
11: Mm-hmm.
7: And I think the page that I turned in the last, somewhere in the last 12 to 18 months is, and I did it because of a therapy session, but I went to a therapist who'd been a family therapist for several years, and I said, my inner critic is, I don't want to deal with this inner critic, you know, comparing me to a younger version of myself.
11: Mm-hmm.
7: And she said, I think you should write a eulogy to the younger woman.
11: This is beautiful.
7: And so I did. And you know, a eulogy, unlike looking back over your past when your faults are as present as your gifts, a eulogy, mm-hmm. you know, you really just say the nice things.
11: Mm-hmm.
7: But I'm something about that exercise, I really just basically bid farewell to that younger woman and said, I'm here, but I can't be her anymore.
11: Mm.
7: And it was just so lovely to celebrate that and go, I'm going to stop looking for what I cannot find.
11: Mm. Mm.
7: And then discover all that is.
11: Mm-hmm.
7: And that's really been a page turner for me.
12: Coming up, musician Amy Grant on not looking for validation from others.
7: Don't be looking for somebody else to go, woohoo, I'm exact same way. You know, it's really just about try to connect with yourself and let the whatever space you're meant to take up in the universe fill all that.
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1: That's coming up at the top of the hour. 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
11: This is round 2. 3 new cards.
7: All right.
11: 1, 2, or 3?
7: 1.
11: 1. What have you found surprising about getting older?
7: I don't think I want to say this in an interview.
11: sure you do.
14: Sure you do.
15: Oh, man. Something surprising. Something surprising. Oh, my gosh. I actually enjoy moving my body more now than I think I did 10 years ago. There's something about, I actually love that about getting older. It's surprising to me how most of us move less and less the older that we get.
14: Yeah.
15: In September, I was in Sioux Falls, South Dakota. Mm-hmm. I had been on a walk with a musician friend who we tour together, Gene Miller. He's a guitar player. And he's all about fitness. He's always lifting weights. He's doing me through all these movements. He said, get barefoot on the grass. And
14: yeah.
15: So I went back to my hotel room and I thought, fitness should not require a personal trainer, a membership to the Y, some kind of devices. And I'm just, out of curiosity, I said, what if I just picked a couple of movements that put a smile on my face? What if I did these 100 times a day for 100 days? Would it be enough? And just the word enough when it came to any kind of effort, that feels like a lavish word. It feels enough. Anyway, so I thought, well, what makes me smile?
14: Yeah.
15: And so I wrote down these 7 exercises, movements, I called them.
14: Uh-huh.
15: And first day I did 100 in a row, and it was too much. And I thought, well, I don't want to do that again. And then the next day I tried splitting them, morning and evening. And I thought, well, I don't want to be that sweaty. And so the next day I broke it up and did it 4 times, 25 repetitions before my first cup of coffee, 25 repetitions before I closed my eyes.
14: Yeah.
15: And 2 other random times during the day.
14: Was it enough?
15: About 3 weeks in, the sound engineer who mixes the house sound said, hey, what are you doing different? You're singing better. And I went, good. I'll just keep doing what I'm doing. And by then, I was smiling every time I did it. It was not a chore. I renamed the movements Child's Play.
14: Ah.
15: And so I haven't missed a day.
14: Wow, good for you.
15: Yeah, and so, it's just, I don't know. I think I just always, I was not that as intentional.
14: Yeah.
15: And I love that about getting older.
14: Yeah. Thank you. It was a lovely answer. Next 3 cards, 1, 2, or 3?
15: 3.
14: Is the music you listen to happier or sadder than you are?
15: Interesting. Both? Yeah. Mm-hmm.
14: Yeah.
15: I mean, music, it's a great shoehorn to get you out of a bad mood,
14: Yeah.
15: For me, music, a lot of music that I am exposed to, not that I'm choosing on Spotify, but a lot that I'm just exposed to happens in my home because we have a studio in our home.
14: Yeah, there's real liberation in that.
15: Yes.
14: Okay, last one in this round. 1, 2, or 3?
15: 1.
14: How much do you rely on the validation of others?
15: I think I am mindful that everyone is so different. Everybody, my family, like my sisters, between my sisters and me and our spouses and the kids we've birthed and then their families, a Thanksgiving or Easter, even if not everybody can show up, we're talking 60 people. And if everybody shows up and brings a few extra, 75.
14: Yeah.
15: And we all cook. Easter, we had a super spreader vomiting virus. It's like, oh my gosh, should we ever gather as a family again?
14: But spring.
15: I think we're all different,
14: mm-hmm.
15: And it's like, I think it just makes me, I try to say to myself and I try to say to my children and my nieces and nephews and my siblings, you've got to honor what energizes you. You can't, you know, you're the only person that occupies that lane.
11: Yeah.
15: And it's so important to know what picks you up, but it's going to be different from anybody else. And so if you've got to be able to, you just got to be able to celebrate the things that fill your tank. Don't be looking for somebody else to go, woohoo, I'm exact same way.
11: Yeah.
15: It's less about approval. I mean, it's really just about try to connect with yourself and let the whatever space you're meant to take up in the universe fill all that. Emerge with all of that beauty and purpose and just look at your unique life that way. Even if you don't even know what is my purpose exactly, but to know whatever it is, it's unique to you.
12: If you're just tuning in, this is Wild Card from NPR, the show where cards control the conversation. I'm Rachel Martin, and my guest today is musician Amy Grant. And it's time for Amy to pick the next card.

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1: Nature. That's the environment. That's the people. Loved. And then the we is important because one of my rituals every day is to say the Lord's Prayer. It kicks right off. You know, when people were asking Jesus, how do we pray? He said, pray like this. And he was very simple. He said, Our Father. And I don't know that that had ever been used before. But it's like, our the people I agree with, the people with whom I disagree. Our. Yeah. That person whose actions are turning me inside out is loved. Is loved. And we are connected.
2: So does that connection compel you to love that person? Because it's different to say this person is loved by God, the universe, whatever. But there's still a separation.
1: Right.
2: In that love, does it compel you to love that person?
1: Well, ultimately, that's what I hope for.
2: Mm-hmm.
1: And I think that love God and love each other is this the instruction that I receive. I've heard, but it rings true in me. Like,
2: that's a beautiful answer. That's the truth that guides your life.
1: Yeah, it is the truth that guides my life.
2: Yeah. 1, 2, or 3?
1: 2.
2: What's something you've come to peace with?
1: Time.
2: Time.
1: Because, you know, if you're trying to create a lovely garden, which I am, that is what I'm truly trying to do at 65, for the first time, like soup to nuts, beginning to end.
2: An actual garden. Okay. Just a metaphor for living. Yep.
1: Yeah,
2: actual garden.
1: Yeah. Yeah. And it's like, man, nature wins. It doesn't matter how hard you work. Nature wins. I mean, you can just like, you can work hard. You can, and, but there's so many things you can't control.
2: Mm-hmm.
1: You know, the weeds will come back, the grass, you know, and, but it's just like the joy in the process is, that's got to be enough.
2: Yeah. Last one. 1, 2, or 3?
1: 1. I'll take 1.
2: 1. Have your feelings about God changed over time?
1: Yes. They have. I don't think God has changed.
2: Mm-hmm.
1: But when I was younger, I just remember thinking, I've got to get all this right. My beliefs have to be right. Not right for everybody else, but I don't want to miss. This matters to me.
2: Mm-hmm.
1: And I don't want to be wrong.
2: And it's not that way anymore?
1: It's not.
2: It doesn't feel like you have to be right or...
1: Oh, I know. I know so many times I'm a lost ball in high grass. I think whatever my childhood understanding, whatever I pictured God to be, now at 65... Sometimes I will be in the backyard at night and I can't sleep. And I'm like,

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3: You're listening to NewsHour on the BBC World Service. Well, coming here to London in the next few weeks, the International Booker Prize will be awarded. It's for the best book to have been translated into English in the past year. And the almost $70,000 prize is shared equally between the writer and translator. Well, we've been speaking to all of those on the shortlist, and today's book takes us to Taiwan in the 1930s. Taiwan Travelogue is written by Yang Shangzhu, translated by Lin King. It's a slow-burning love story between two women, a Japanese writer who has sailed to Taiwan to write a series of travel pieces, and her Taiwanese guide. As they explore the island together, there's hints of a developing romance and a passion for Taiwan's food. Here's a taste.
4: Beginning with the translucent meatballs, she ate one of each. Then she went for round two, and then round three. She sipped some soup, ate some pickled vegetables, then went for round four, then five, then six. My jaw dropped. Somehow maintaining both speed and grace, Chi Chang cleared her entire plate of meatballs.
3: What a feast. Well, the novel is full of lighthearted moments and romance, but it is set in a turbulent time. The country was under Japanese colonial rule and was also under Chinese colonial rule before that. The Second Sino-Japanese War was in full swing. World War II was imminent. So the book meditates on the politics of translation, as well as an exploration of Taiwan's history and culture. So when my colleague Rebecca Kesby spoke to Yang Shangzhi and translator Lin Ki, she began by asking Shangzhi why she decided to set this novel in the 1930s.
5: 长话短说的话就是
6: Long story short, even though it's a period of time roughly 100 years ago, for modern-day Taiwanese, it is actually quite distant, and therefore I want to share my point of view and talk more about a story of that time. There was about 70, 80 years that we couldn't talk about the Japanese rule time or learn more about what happened during the Japanese war. And therefore, I think we're at a good time point right now to talk about what happened during the Japanese rule. That's why I decided to use that time period for the main time and backbone of this story.
7: I mean, it is a travelogue, a fun sort of travel book. There's a lot of references to food, which we'll come back to in just a moment. But it is set in this period, as you say, where Taiwanese culture seems to be under pressure from the Japanese rule and then obviously Chinese influences as well. Taiwanese indigenous culture particularly seems to be suppressed. There's quite a lot of references to class in the book as well. Why was that interesting for you as a writer?
6: From a writer point of view, because I come from a lower class, and therefore class as a topic has always been a focal point for my writing. And then another point I want to mention is that since we're talking about Japanese rule time, of course, we'll have to mention the call.

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2: Well, I think that the song, just the recording, the original recording, is just kind of haunting and spooky and weird and maniacally out of tune. And I just remember the first time I heard it, it kind of blew me away.
1: And what did you do with that magic? How did you adapt it to something that sounded more like the Black Keys?
2: Well, we didn't think about it, honestly, and we didn't reference the original. And, you know, most of the people in the group recording with us had never heard the original either. So I think that's really what helped, you know.

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2: Thanks for making Michigan Public part of your Saturday. I'm Josh Hakala. We've got Wait, Wait, Don't Tell Me coming up next, right after a check of the latest news headlines. And then drag queen icon Trixie Mattel will join us on the Sam Sanders Show at 7.
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2: 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In the Michigan Public weather forecast tonight, mostly clear and breezy with overnight lows from the upper 30s to the mid 40s. Michigan Public is WUOM 91.7 in Ann Arbor and Detroit, WFUM 91.1 in Flint, WRSX 91.3 in Port Huron, WLNZ 89.7 in Lansing, and WVGR 104.1 in Grand Rapids. 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
4: 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I'm Bill Curtis.
5: And I'm Peter Sagal. This week we lost a legendary American airline, and it's bad news for all travelers who will pay higher fares, but mostly for Southwest Airlines, because now all the Greyhound of the air jokes will be about them. We'll ask who flew off to the great airport in the sky, plus Bobby Lopez, a double EGOT winner for the Book of Mormon and Frozen, tells us how to make hit songs about very rude things. And Bill Curtis gets frustrated when he tries to get his regular seat at the bar, and the host doesn't know who he is.
6: Would it help if I told you I'm the Pope?
5: We'll ask who really wasn't recognized on our quiz coming up right after this hour's news.
7: Live from NPR News in Washington, I'm Janine Herbst. The Treasury Department is placing a new round of sanctions on 10 people and companies accused of helping Iran develop drones and ballistic missiles. NPR's Jennifer Pack reports many are in China and Hong Kong.
8: The U.S. Treasury accuses one Chinese individual and seven companies from China and Hong Kong of helping Iran to secure weapons and supplies for its drones and missiles. This comes days before President Trump plans to meet his Chinese counterpart Xi Jinping in Beijing. The leaders have a lot to discuss, but the Iran war might overshadow the meeting. China buys most of Iran's oil. The U.S. is trying to sever this economic lifeline for Iran. It has also sanctioned small private refineries in China that purchase Iranian oil. But Beijing has ordered its companies to disregard those U.S. sanctions. Jennifer Pak, NPR News, Shanghai.
7: Tennessee this week became the first southern state to adopt a new congressional map as a result of the Supreme Court decision limiting the use of race when redrawing districts. That's drawn protests. And Virginia's Supreme Court knocked down a plan over a procedural error that could have given Democrats an edge. And Pierce Don Gagne has more on what's at stake for voters.
9: people still vote to express their level of dissatisfaction or satisfaction with elected officials. They'll vote their pocketbook, gas prices, health care, an unpopular war, pick the issue. But if at the end of the day, one party's been able to redraw maps in their favor, then that can act as a buffer on the kind of disapproval we're seeing now in, say, that new NPR PBS Maris poll, which puts the president's disapproval at a record low number.
7: NPR's Don Gagne reporting. The cruise ship at the center of the Hanta virus outbreak is expected to dock in the Canary Islands tomorrow, where the remaining passengers will disembark and return to their countries for monitoring. Experts stress the virus isn't spreading like COVID-19, but some public health experts warn the U.S. may not be fully prepared if cases grow. NPR's Windsor Johnston reports.
10: Public health experts say the Hanta virus is not spreading in the same way COVID-19 does. Dr. Seema Yasmin is an epidemiologist and professor at Stanford University. 6 years after the pandemic, she says Americans still have legitimate fears about new outbreaks.
11: I'm not going to gaslight anyone into thinking that they are foolish for being scared because of the world we're living in, and especially the fact that the U.S. now does not have a seat at the table when it comes to global health.
10: Yasmin says years of political division, misinformation, and declining trust in public health agencies have left the U.S. vulnerable.
7: NPR's Windsor Johnston reporting. You're listening to NPR News. Climate experts say most of the U.S. is experiencing drought conditions, and that could spark an intense summer wildfire season, especially in the western states. NPR's Lauren Sommer reports, under the Trump administration, wildfire prevention work has fallen behind.
12: Many U.S. forests are overgrown with vegetation, which puts them at risk of extreme wildfires that kill trees and spread into communities. So the Forest Service does work every year to reduce that risk. They often set controlled burns during the cool season, which clears out the underbrush. In 2025, the Trump administration burned only about half the area that was burned in recent years. In a statement, the Forest Service says that's because staff was occupied fighting wildfires last year. But some wildfire experts say the work slowed down after the Trump administration tried to shrink the agency last year, leading to the loss of thousands of employees. Lauren Sommer, NPR News.
7: The post office's finances are still struggling as the agency reports a net loss for the fifth quarter in a row. USPS officials say the postal service is just months away from running out of money. It relies on stamps and service fees, not taxpayer dollars, to deliver mail 6 days a week all around the country. But people don't send that much mail anymore, and the post office reported a net loss of $2 billion just in the second quarter. The post office has already cut workers, stopped payments to its pension plans, and also raised shipping prices. I'm Janine Herbst, and you're listening to NPR News from Washington.
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4: 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To answer your question, yes, it did hurt when my voice fell from heaven. I'm Bill Curtis, and here is your host at the Studebaker Theater in the Fine Arts Building in Chicago, Illinois, Peter Sagal.
15: Thank you, Bill. And thank you, everybody. We have a great show for you today. Later on, we're going to be talking to Bobby Lopez, the composer who wrote the songs for the Book of Mormon and Frozen, and is an EGOT winner twice over, which means that after he's a Wait, Wait guest, he becomes history's first ever WeGOT winner. But first, it's your turn to vie for what must be the least prestigious prize in broadcasting, a voicemail recording from us. Give us a call at 1-888-WAIT-WAIT. That's 1-888-924-8924. It's time to welcome our first listener contestant this week. Hi, you're on Wait, Wait, Don't Tell Me.
16: Hi, Peter. This is Emma Johnson from Redwood City, California.
15: Redwood City, California. Oh, I love that authentic California accent. It's so rare to hear these days. What do you do there?
16: I run operations for a software company, but more importantly, I am proud parent to two adult young adults, and I just have to share that one of them signed me up to be a contestant on this show, so this is turning out to be an amazing Mother's Day gift.
15: Oh, how lovely!
4: Mother's Day. Great.
15: That is a lovely thing to hear, and I just want you to understand, we're still not going to go easy on you. You're going to have to earn this, okay? Well, welcome to the show, Emma. Let me introduce you to our panel. First up, he is the co-host of the podcast's Health Stuff and the Untitled Kondabolu Brothers podcast. It's Hari Kondabolu.
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16: Hi, Hari.
15: Next, she's a reporter for the Style section of the Washington Post. It's Roxanne Roberts.
18: Happy Mother's Day, Emma.
16: Thank you, Roxanne. Hi.
18: Hi.
15: And he's a correspondent for CBS Sunday Morning. It's our old friend, Mo Rocca.
19: Hi, Emma.
16: Hi, Mo.
15: So welcome to the show, Emma. You're going to play Who's Bill this time. Bill Curtis is going to read you three quotations from this week's news. If you can correctly identify or explain just two of them, you will win our prize, any voice from our show you might choose. Are you ready to go?
16: You betcha. Let's go.
15: Your first quote is someone saying farewell to an airline.
4: R.I.P. Banana Bus, even though we bullied you, we all loved you deep down.
15: What beloved and behated airline suddenly went out of business overnight on Sunday?
16: That would be Spirit Airlines.
15: Spirit Airlines. After more than 40 years of offering no-frills budget air travel, Spirit suddenly went out of business last weekend. Spirit customers arrived at the airport the next morning only to discover that flights were canceled because the airline no longer existed, which, to be fair, is better than Spirit's usual excuse, we're a bad airline. It happened for a bunch of reasons, but let's face it, Spirit was doomed. The second they chose that shade of yellow for their planes. Airplanes should not look like crime scene tape.
17: We lost a great punchline. We really did.
15: We really did. I know, it's like, wow. I mean,
20: Frontier's not as funny, right?
15: No, it just isn't, sadly. Yeah. Now, it's interesting. You might be wondering, well, why did they have to strand people? Why couldn't they announce it? They had to close overnight. So there weren't any Spirit Airlines in the air when they went out of business. Because all of a sudden, they'd be like rogue planes. Can you imagine that? It's like, Spirit 4562, you are cleared to go buck wild.
18: So they couldn't technically land?
15: Well, no. They had to wait. I mean, what you're saying is like, I think the point was.
18: Because that would be weird.
15: That would be weird. It's like, oh, we can't land, sorry. Can't pay the fee, so I guess we're up here forever.
20: Is that the one? I'm sorry. Is Spirit the one where people were always getting into fights at the gate and
18: yes.
20: Those videos would go viral?
15: Isn't that more Southwest?
20: No. Southwest has cookies. Southwest is classy.
15: Oh, yeah, that's how they stop the fights from breaking out. They just throw the cookies on the ground. They're all like puppies. They're like, oh, wait a minute. Your next quote is from a New York Times story about someone struggling while on the phone with customer service.
4: Would it help if I told you I'm the Pope?
15: So who was that, Emma?
16: That would be Pope Leo the 14th.
15: Yes, that was the Pope.
4: It was the Pope.
15: So a friend of his told this story, and it made the papers this week. The Pope called his personal bank back here in Chicago from the Vatican using his birth name, Robert Prevost, to change the address on his account. He's had a change of job. And the woman at the bank said, oh, if you want to change that information on your account, you have to come to the branch and do it in person. And he said, well, I really can't. And when she wouldn't budge, he said, would it help if I told you I was the Pope? All true. And this is also true. She then hung up on him.
17: Does the Pope need money?
15: Well, this is a thing.
17: And where does he keep it?
15: This is a thing. Apparently, as part of his humility, the Pope insists on paying his own way and handling his own affairs. So he needs a bank account. He's paying for stuff. He's the guy who pays the bills. He's the guy who's calling for customer service, which finally explains why these days when you call customer service, the first thing you hear is, for Latin, press 1. You never thought about the Pope having to, like, do paperwork, right? Like, it's a pain. Like, reason for your address change? Conclave?
20: Conclave.
15: Mo, I happen to know that you have met a prior pope. Was it John Paul II?
20: No, I've met Pope Francis.
15: Pope Francis. And yeah. Are you...
20: He did all his banking in Rome.
15: He did, yes. Do you... I know, because Mo is actually involved with the Catholic Diocese in New York. Yeah. You do good work for them. Do you think there's a chance you're going to meet this pope?
20: You know, I hope so. I mean, I wish I'd been that customer service rep that would have helped me to get a meeting, but I hope so. Yeah.
15: Yeah. Yeah. Do you know what you'd like to say to him if you do meet him?
20: Go with Citibank. Chase has too many fees.
15: Yeah. Your last quote, Emma, is about the return of a beloved breakfast ritual.
9: If you've missed rooting around in a cereal box, you're in luck.
15: So get excited, kids. According to the Associated Press, what are you about to find in cereal boxes again?
16: The little prizes that you
15: get
16: in cereal
15: toys,
16: boxes?
15: Yes, toys, prizes, and cereal again. Yay! Yay! Thanks to Kellogg's, toys are going back into cereal boxes. The idea, of course, for putting in a toy in a cereal box is, hey, kids, just eat all this cereal. Eventually, you'll get the prize. No kid ever does that. We know this. They just get the thing, rip it open, and stick their whole arm straight in there, large animal veterinarian style. Just rooting around, finding what they need.
18: And if you have more than one kid, you have to buy two boxes
15: of cereal. Yeah.
18: You cannot just buy one.
15: Yeah.
18: This is genius.
15: It really is.
20: So what was the thing that walked up and down the wall?
0: The slinky.
18: Slinky?
15: No, the wacky wall walker.
20: The wacky wall walker. Yeah.
15: Yeah. That was
20: very hygienic.
15: Yes.
0: I love that they brought the toys back, but I've always felt that adult cereals should have, like, things in them too.
15: Yeah.
0: Like Viagra or Lipitor.
20: That would be
0: something that's useful.
20: Yeah, no,
15: yeah,
20: exactly.
15: It's like, oh, wow, I opened my box of muesli and look, I found a loose cigarette.
20: Well, I was just saying, yeah, all brand should have Metamucil, but they sort of do the same thing.
15: Yeah,
20: right?
15: A little redundant there. The first toy to be introduced is a novelty spoon. It's a Toy Story tie-in. I love that they were like, hey, for our first toy, let's make absolutely sure it's something we know a kid eating cereal already has. Bill, how did Emma do in our quiz?
9: Emma, you got them all right. You are perfect.
15: Okay. Emma, thank you for playing, and happy Mother's Day.
16: Thanks so much. It was a ton of fun.
15: Take care.
0: Thanks, Emma.
16: Bye-bye.
15: Right now, panel, it is time for you to answer some questions about this week's news. Hari, home security cameras can now use AI to identify threats and warn you, like people stealing packages from your porch, fires even, but they're not always right. For example, one woman was told there was a bear on her porch, and it was really what?
0: Scary. I mean, it's terrifying.
15: Terrifying.
0: It seems obvious, isn't it?
15: It was really traumatic.
0: It was scary. It was frightening.
15: No.
0: Let's see. Can you give me a clue?
15: At least it didn't say there was a bear with a big saggy butt. This woman was told there was a big brown bear on her porch, and it turned out to be
0: a big saggy butt.
20: Give me the answer, Peter.
15: I believe Mo knows.
20: It was her.
15: It was her.
0: That's terrible.
15: That's terrible. She was sweeping the porch wearing a brown tracksuit.
0: Oh, God.
15: She gets an alert.
0: No.
15: Bear on your porch. Rude, Ring.
0: Oh, that's awful.
20: But not all bears are overweight. Like Boo Boo Bear was nice and petite. Right?
15: Okay, no, it's not nice. It's one thing like you mistake a cat for a burglar. It's another if you're arriving home from a long day at work and you get an alert in your phone from your Ring camera, hey, there's a messy bitch in your front door.
18: It was just basically the height and the color.
15: The height and the movements and the shuffling and the fact that she was eating a raw salmon, I believe.

0: Coming up, our panelists sing Let's All Not Go to the Movies and our Bluff the Listener game. Call 1-888-WAIT-WAIT to play. We'll be back in a minute with War of Wait Wait Don't Tell Me from NPR.
1: You're tuned in to Wait Wait Don't Tell Me here on Michigan Public. I'm Josh Hakala, and I always like to keep you up to date on what national days we're supposed to be celebrating. I hope I'm not the first person to tell you that it's Mother's Day tomorrow. Don't mess that up. That goes for you kids in the backseat of the car. And today is National Birth Mother's Day, a day to honor the biological moms of adopted children. And for our furry friends, today is National Dog Moms Day. Also, our furry friends may be responsible for this. It's National Lost Sock Memorial Day. If it's not gremlins, it's probably the pet's fault. But not every mom wants to do a bunch of Mother's Day activities. Maybe the best way to celebrate mom is to give her a day off. 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Then mom can celebrate Mother's Day in peace with National Moscato Day or National Butterscotch Brownie Day. Then she won't have to share.
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5: 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From NPR and WBEZ Chicago, this is Wait, Wait, Don't Tell Me, the NPR News Quiz. I'm Bill Curtis. We are playing this week with Roxanne Roberts, Hari Kondabolu, and Mo Rocca. And here again is your host at the Studebaker Theater in Chicago, Illinois, Peter Sagal.
6: Thank you, Bill. Thanks, everybody. Right now, it's time for the Wait, Wait, Don't Tell Me Bluff, the listener game. Call 1-888-WAIT-WAIT to play our game on the air. Hi, you are on Wait, Wait, Don't Tell Me.
7: Hi, this is Hillary Long in Santa Barbara, California.
6: Oh, Santa Barbara, one of the most beautiful places I know. What do you do there?
7: Well, now that I've reached a certain age, my husband and teen daughters like to say I'm retired. So I guess I'm a retired university administrator, but I am moonlighting for the last several years as everybody's caretaker.
6: I see. And how nostalgic are you for actually getting to leave the house and having a job? No. Okay, well, good. I'm glad you're enjoying the lifestyle then. Hillary, it's great to have you with us. You're going to play the game in which you have to tell truth from fiction. What's the topic, Bill?
5: Screw you, silver screen.
6: No, movie theaters, as I'm sure you know, have been struggling lately to bring in an audience. Who wants like that immersive cinematic experience when you can just watch a movie on the toilet? Our panelists are going to tell you about a brand new threat to movie theaters. Pick the one who's telling the truth and you'll win our prize, the Wait Waiter of your choice, on your voicemail. You ready to play?
7: Yes.
6: All right. First up, let's hear from Hari Kondabolu.
8: 15-year-old Billy Robinson of Middletown, Connecticut, was sick of watching movies. Quote, why are we watching other people have adventures for entertainment when we could be having them ourselves? If you assumed young Billy was inspired to leave the house and have new life experiences, you would be wrong. No, Billy decided to make the movies more interesting by editing himself into them. Ever wonder why Jack drowned instead of getting on the door with Rose and Titanic? Now we know there wasn't enough room because Billy was lying on there too. Did Han shoot Greedo first in Star Wars? Nope, it was Billy. Or how about Billy's Willy Wonka and the Chocolate Factory, where he plays all the Oompa Loompas? According to the owner of the Brunswick Theater, People keep calling to ask if we have the Billy version of The Devil Wears Prada 2. They don't want the normal one. Billy said, I've always felt that Meryl Streep was overrated, and now I can prove it.
6: In Middletown, Connecticut, people don't go to the movies because they want to wait and watch the Billy cut at home. Your next movie, Meltdown, is from Roxanne Roberts.
9: Faced with slumping sales, last month Peloton introduced its latest innovation, Run for Your Life. The high-end fitness treadmill has a new program that screens Hollywood movies, mostly thrillers and horror films, with an option for the runners to become the lead characters. They're connected to monitors that track breathing, heart rates, and adrenaline while watching movies such as Running Man, obviously, Halloween, John Wick, and other really scary classics. Early users report elevated heart rates, more endurance, and not so cheap thrills. Quote, I got so carried away that I had a panic attack and ended up in the ER. But my God, it was the most fun I've ever had exercising. I was back on the track the next day.
6: A Peloton version that lets you elevate your heart rate by watching horror movies and thrillers in the comfort of your home. And your last cinema shakeup comes from Morocco.
10: The last few years have been brutal for movie theater owners, with attendance way down. Poor Nicole Kidman did the best that she could, but she has only so many hours in a day to sit alone in your theater. And now Chinese technology is about to make things even worse for owners. Chinese electric vehicles are now capable of projecting full-color movies from their headlights. Huawei is the company behind this adaptive headlight technology that allows you to park your car and use the nearest wall to watch your favorite movie. Think your own personal drive-in. I know what you're wondering. If Thelma and Louise had been driving a Chinese EV, might they instead have turned away from the clip and flipped on the headlights to watch a proto-feminist classic like Alice Doesn't Live Here Anymore? If Stephen King's Christine were a Chinese EV, would she take in Fast and the Furious, Ford versus Ferrari? Or might she surprise and delight us by watching Herbie the Love Bug before committing her next killing?
6: All right. Which of these is yet another threat to the well-being of old-school movie theaters? Is it from Hari Kondabolu, a boy named Billy, whose cuts of movies with himself starring in them are so popular people want to stay home to watch that instead? From Roxanne Roberts, a new version of Peloton that shows you the movies while you exercise, you can get some benefit from that elevated heart rate from fear? Or from Mo Rocca, a Chinese EV that can project movies through its headlights onto any surface you happen to be pointing your car at? Which of these is the real story of new cinematic technology?
7: I'm going to go with my heart. I'm going to go the movies from the headlights.
6: All right. You're going to choose Mo's story. Well, to bring you the correct answer, we spoke to someone who will probably be affected by the real story.
11: Somebody's going to be driving and being like, all right, let's just project Fast and the Furious on the back of this semi-truck and see what happens.
6: Yeah. That was Ryan Oestreich, the general manager of the Music Box Theater here in Chicago, reacting to the real story with less horror than I would have expected from him. But congratulations, Hillary. You followed your heart. You got it right. There's a lesson for all of us. You've won a point for Mo just for telling the truth, and you, of course, have won our prize, the voice of anyone you might choose from our voicemail. Choose Bill, choose Bill, choose Bill.
7: I will.
6: Okay, thank you so much for playing. Take care.
7: Thank you.
6: Bye-bye.
7: Bye.
12: It's just a bad movie where there's no crying.
6: And now the game where we ask very accomplished people to accomplish just one more thing. We call it Not My Job. 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
13: Bravo!
6: With his wife, Kristen Anderson Lopez, he wrote the songs for the movies Frozen, Frozen 2, and Coco. And with Trey Parker and Matt Stone, he wrote the Broadway mega hit The Book of Mormon, which celebrated its 15th anniversary this spring. Bobby Lopez, welcome to Wait, Wait, Don't Tell Me. So let's start here. Congratulations on The Book of Mormon. 15 years on Broadway. That puts you in the rarefied heights of, like, Broadway composers.
13: We're the 10th longest running show of all time.
6: Yeah. How does it feel to be the Andrew Lloyd Webber of F-bomb shows?
13: It feels good. It feels good. I would never put myself in his rarefied air.
6: No. Now, if you've never seen The Book of Mormon, I don't know how that's possible at this point, but it is incredibly obscene in the best possible way. And I heard a story, it was actually in Josh Gad's memoir, Josh Gad from the original cast. He says he was at an initial workshop, you were working out the show, and he like read or performed one of the songs, and he actually said to Trey Parker, one of the authors, he said, "You can't do this. This is too offensive. People will kill you." Did you ever worry about that?
13: You know, I give him this. When you read the Book of Mormon on the page, you know, there's a convention in writing the scripts out where all the lyrics are in all caps.
6: Yes.
13: Which looks like screaming.
6: Yes.
13: So when you have the lyrics to Hasadiga Ibawai filling the page, it really jumps out at a different tone than the, like the music makes it much sweeter.
6: Yeah. And I just want to say to the audience, if I were to translate that phrase, the name of a song, not only would we be canceled, NPR would be burned to the ground. So yeah, so the music. Were you surprised that this musical about Mormon missionaries with its extraordinary language and themes and sense of humor was the monster hit that it became?
13: We were hoping to run a year and maybe get some protesters, but instead. Instead, we became this long-running mainstream, right down the middle hit, which still baffles me.
6: I know, it's amazing. And the amazing thing is, the Mormon Church was okay with it, right? They kind of got on board.
13: Yeah, they kind of judoed us. They were like, let's put an ad in the Playbill. You've seen the show. Now read the book.
10: Great ad.
14: Great ad.
6: Are you aware of anybody who came off the street, saw The Book of Mormon, the musical, and any of its many iterations or productions, and then said, you know what? I think I'll look into this religion.
13: No, but I would love to meet you if you're out there.
6: Before we leave the topic, I understand that in June, once the show comes back from its theater catching fire, the show is going to be doing something called Magical Mormon Mystery Week.
13: Yes, sounds that's exciting. We're having Josh Gad, Andrew Rannells, and all of the original company kind of come back and pop into the show at, you know, sort of random scenes. And I will get to also be in it with Matt and Trey on certain nights.
6: Really?
13: Trey's in it every night, yeah. Trey's going to play Jesus and Joseph Smith every night that week. So
6: wow.
13: That's something to see.
6: From what I know of him, that's kind of a dream come true, right?
13: I mean, he looks like Jesus and Joseph.
6: That's true, that's true. Famously, you are the youngest person ever to EGOT, Emmy, Grammy, Oscar, Tony. And you also are the only person, as far as I know, who's done it twice in each category, woo, sometimes more than twice. And we're just wondering, as the only person in the entire world to have ever done that, what kind of privileges does that get you? Do you get to cut in line at the movie theater?
13: Oh, let's see. My family, my kids were very young at the time, and they and Kristen, my wife, got together and made an EGOT necklace like the one from 30 Rock,
6: yes,
13: but out of cardboard and macaroni and glue.
6: Oh, that's awesome.
10: That's great.
6: I hope
13: you can see it. It's online somewhere.
6: That's fabulous. Speaking of your wife, who's astonishingly talented and shared in your Oscars because she co-wrote the songs from Coco and Frozen with you, she is missing that Tony Award. So she's an ego.
13: She's a big ego, though.
6: Big ego. Any tension around the house, or maybe when you're having, you know, those spats like we all do,
13: hey,
6: you're like,
13: don't
6: well,
13: try and get me in trouble, man.
6: I know, but Tony says it's your turn to clean the kitchen. Yeah.
13: No.
6: Is that tough though? Because you obviously work very successfully with your wife. Does it like interfere with like your daily life? Do you pause and go, wait a minute, is that a song? Did we just write a song? Is that a song? Or is it like you're not going to write a song about this, right?
13: Absolutely. We are on vacation and we end up like running to write something, like not for any project. Just like we wrote lyrics to like our kids loved Harry Potter way back when, and we wrote a whole Harry Potter quiz show set of lyrics to the Harry Potter theme. It was what time is it? You know what time it is. Time for the Harry Potter quiz. And it went on. I got the whole thing.
6: Really? Wow. Well, Bobby Lopez, it's a joy to talk to you. We have invited you here to play a game that this time we're calling...
5: You are 15, going on 16.
6: It's the 15th anniversary of Book of Mormon, which means it's time to start planning for the show's appearance on the MTV reality show My Super Sweet 16. That's the show in which America's richest and most entitled teenagers threw extravagant birthday parties and then cried at them. So we're going to ask you three questions about that show. Answer two of them correctly, you'll win a prize for one of our listeners.
13: Wait, give me a second to watch all those episodes.
6: Yes, please, do that. Bill, who is Bobby Lopez playing for?
5: Luxem Wong of Gaithersburg, Maryland.
6: All right, here we go. In season 7, as fans remember, birthday girl Sky got upset because all her friends were inside dancing, meaning that none of them could see what? A, her head projected onto Mount Rushmore, which was the venue for the party. B, her arrival at the party riding the same giant gold lion that Katy Perry rode in her Super Bowl halftime show. Or C, her grand entrance in a 20-foot-tall dress with a hydraulic lift built into it to raise her into the air.
13: Well, that sounds like a girl obsessed with Wicked. I think I'll choose C.
6: You were right. That's exactly right. All right. My Super Sweet 16... My Super Sweet 16 was so popular that it had several spin-off shows, including which of these? A, Exiled, where the parents of teens who had parties in the show send those teens to remote countries by themselves to see if they can survive. B, My Super Depressing 30, about people realizing they were totally unequipped for adulthood. Or C, I Hate Them All, interviews with the caterers, waiters, and other people who staff the parties.
13: Wow, they all sound fake. I pick C again.
6: You're going to pick C again. I Hate Them All. Yeah. Interviews with the staff of the parties. No, I'm afraid it was A, Exiled. It was a whole lasted one season. They sent these entitled kids, and as far as I know, they all survived and came back. All right, last question. If you get this right, you win. My Super Sweet 16 has inspired other creators, including which of these? A, your friend Trey Parker, who made a South Park episode where Satan throws his own Super Sweet 16 party. B, choreographer Twyla Tharp, who created the dance show called Les Insufferables. Or C, actor Nicolas Cage, who vowed that his own kid's birthday party would be better than any of those parties on the show, and subsequently had to declare bankruptcy again.
13: It was A, right?
6: It was A, was... yeah. Yes, Trey Parker yes. made an homage to Super Sweet 16 on South Park. He called, the maker of South Park, called My Super Sweet 16, quote, the most disgusting foul show ever made. Bill, how did Bobby Lopez do in our quiz?
5: He got 2 out of 3, and that's good enough for us.
6: Bobby Lopez is the double EGOT winning songwriter and composer of Book of Mormon, which you can see during Magical Mormon Mystery Week at the Eugene O'Neill Theater from June 9th through June 14th. Bobby Lopez, thank you so much for joining us. And wait, don't tell me. What a pleasure to talk to you.
13: Thank you.
6: Take care. Bye-bye.
13: Bye-bye.
5: Bye-bye, Bobby.
10: Hello. My name is Elder Price, and I would like to share with you the most amazing book.
6: In just a minute, Bill is going to ruin things for your dentist in our Listener Limerick Challenge. Call 1-888-WAIT-WAIT to join us on the air. We'll be back in a minute with more of Wait, Wait, Don't Tell Me from NPR.
1: 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I'm Josh Hakala. 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
5: 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From NPR and WBEZ Chicago, this is Wait, Wait, Don't Tell Me, the NPR News Quiz. I'm Bill Curtis. We are playing this week with Mo Rocca, Roxanne Roberts, and Hari Kondabolu. And here again is your host at the Studebaker Theater in Chicago, Illinois, Peter Sagal.
6: Thank you, Bill. In just a minute, Bill orders some limericks for the table. It's our Listener Limerick Challenge. If you'd like to play, give us a call at 1-888-WAIT-WAIT. That's 1-888-924-8924. Right now, panel, some more questions for you from the week's news. Mo, elderly people often have problems with balance, forcing them to use canes or walkers, but a research team in Japan has come up with a better way. Simply fit the elderly with a what?
10: With a Michelin Man costume.
6: That's
10: then,
6: great.
10: Right?
6: Because pneumatic,
10: you would never, right,
6: cushioned.
10: Yeah, you would never hurt
6: thick in the middle
10: falling.
6: No, it's something that will help them keep their balance. I'll give you a hint. We don't know if they can wag them.
10: Oh, to give old people tails.
6: Yes, give old people enormous tails.
10: That is so cute.
6: It would be adorable. Researchers in Japan and engineers have developed a 3-foot-long mechanical motorized tail called ARC, which automatically moves to counterbalance you when you lean over. It also makes it much easier to tell when grandma is happy.
10: So to make them like marsupials?
6: No, not exactly. The idea is there are a lot of animals, like, say, monkeys or cheetahs, that use tails for balance. They can counterbalance their own movements and stay, you know, stable.
10: Oh, so grandma might be swinging from a tree now?
6: It's possible. No, wait a minute. That's the ARCA 2. They're working on that. To keep the wearer balanced as they move, the tail uses pneumatic pumps to move in reaction to the user's motions. So if you think a walker makes you look bad, just try looking and sounding like a T-Rex with IBS.
20: So here, that is the question. How do you go to the bathroom?
6: Yeah, I know.
10: wearing a giant tail.
6: Oh, God. Oh, God. I mean, you're there. You're with Grandpa. Everything's going great. It's like, oh, no, Grandpa's lifting his tail. Just...
10: Grandpa's getting some tail. No, no, no, no. He's he's dating again? No, no, he's actually getting a tail.
6: Hari, a gym in Denver is being sued by owners of condos in the building above the gym. They say the gym has hurt their property values because of the what?
18: The stench.
6: Not the stench.
18: Oof. The water from the shower.
6: Not the water from the shower.
18: From the sound.
6: Yes, specifically what sound?
10: Oh, no.
18: Grunting.
6: Grunting, yes. They say that their property values are diminished because of the constant grunting from the gym. The Denver gym, that's a gym with weight machines, treadmills, diced ham, green pepper, and cheddar cheese. has faced constant complaints from the tenants above it since it opened 2 years ago. Now residents are suing the owners of the gym. They say, quote, weightlifters groaning, yelling, and struggling to lift weights. That last one sounds suspiciously less like a complaint and more like a sick burn. Residents say they're unable to sleep, enjoy dinner, or work from home, unquote, because of the noise, while the weightlifters say, one more, you got this, unquote.
18: I mean, I'm sure people are having sex in that building, and there's the sounds of sex. And...
6: The grunting, I guess, from sex next door would be bad enough, but if they were also saying, oh, one more, you got this from there. Very distressing, I think. I'd move.
10: Can you spot me?
6: You have to wipe that down if you're done with it.
20: Yeah. Get up.
6: It's lightning fill in the blank, but first it's the game where you have to listen for the rhyme. If you'd like to play on air, call or leave a message at 1-888-WAIT-WAIT. That's 1-888-924-8924. You can see us most weeks here at the Studebaker Theater in downtown Chicago, or you can catch us on the road. For example, we will be in Austin, Texas on June 4th, and there are still a few tickets left. With more shows being announced soon, you want to go to nprpresents.org for tickets and information to all of those live events. Hi, everyone. Wait, wait, don't tell me.
21: Hi, this is Bill Valderes in Columbus, Ohio.
6: Columbus, where we've been a few times. What do you do there in the capital?
21: Well, I own a data analytics consulting firm, but my family and I are also very active with Golden Retriever Rescue, and we have two adopted Goldens that we have trained to be therapy dogs, and we spread joy throughout Central Ohio with them.
6: Oh, that's great. I've always wondered, like, what specific training do therapy dogs have?
21: Generally speaking, they have to do two things well. You have to have strangers tell you you're beautiful, and you have to be willing to get hugged and kissed by strangers a lot. So those are the single qualifications.
6: Oh, my gosh. I could be a therapy dog.
10: You don't have enough hair.
6: I could be a therapy hairless cat.
10: Yes.
6: So there. All right, well, welcome to the show, Bill. Bill Kurtz is going to read you three news-related limericks with the last word or phrase missing from each. If you can fill in that last word or phrase correctly in two of the limericks, you'll be a winner. You ready to play?
21: I am ready to play.
6: All right, here we go. Here's your first limerick.
22: Not all tooth decay carries much gravity. Scanty flossing's no moral depravity. So dentists, please chill and put down that drill. We don't need to fill every...
21: cavity.
6: Right, the New York cavity, yes. The New York Times reported this week that just because your dentist said you need a cavity filled doesn't mean you really do. No thanks, Doc. I actually like it when drinking cold water sends searing pain stabbing into my skull. It turns out that many dentists recommend filling cavities that can be treated with better dental hygiene. Some say they do this because they can charge more for a filling, but the truth is they just love drilling into your teeth. It's soothing for them.
18: Wait, I don't understand, because like a cavity is a hole, right?
6: Cavity is a hole, but here's the thing. New standards for dental care say that in the very first stages of a cavity, it can be reversed with better hygiene, right? Better brushing. What your dentist recommends, again, this is true, actually depends on when they went to dental school. So a younger dentist, the latest, you know, standards, might just give you medicated toothpaste, send you home. An older dentist will grab for the drill right away, and a really old dentist will just tie that old tooth to the doorknob.
9: Here's the problem I always have. I keep thinking like a logical person. It's always a mistake, because if you have a cavity, then you have a hole in your tooth.
6: You do.
9: And this suggests that somehow that hole will get filled in with just, like, medicated toothpaste. But that doesn't seem logical, given the fact that you've got eroded enamel.
6: Right. So we're really giving this a lot of thought.
18: Well, it's not that much thought. It's like, it's a hole. Holes get bigger.
6: Yeah.
18: That's the thought.
6: But apparently...
18: The hole's going to get bigger, so they got to fill it in.
6: Right. Otherwise, it will, as you say, get bigger.
18: That's right.
6: Absolutely.
18: Uh-huh.
6: Here is your next limerick.
22: Waluigi and Peach are not scoffing. What an awesome box to get set off in. As you've laid down to rest, it is one final quest. Put more stars, wands, and coins on that...
21: coffin.
6: Yes, coffin. Congratulations for video game fans getting on in years. There's a new line of Super Mario Brothers themed coffins that you can buy for yourself or a loved one. They come in bright red, green, or pink. They can be customized with images of your favorite characters. It's a fun and creative way to let all your loved ones know you died as you lived, wasting your entire life playing video games.
18: Your entire lives.
6: Exactly. True. Here's your last limerick.
22: Highland cattle look fuzzy and snuggly, and visitors pose with them smugly. We need people to pass, not to stop and harass. So we breed them to make them more...
21: ugly?
6: Yes! A British farmer, sick and tired of influencers coming onto his land to take selfies with his beautiful cows, has developed a plan to stop it. He's going to breed the cows to make them uglier. That is a pretty clever solution. But let's ask the big question, why was he previously breeding the cows to make them hot?
18: I don't think I could tell the difference between an attractive cow and a less attractive cow.
10: Well, there's also ugly cows that are sexy. Like there's sexiness, and then there's just conventional good looks. So this could really backfire.
6: So are you suggesting that some cows just have sexy personalities?
10: Well, just like some people, like Benicio del Toro is not conventionally handsome, but he has a lot of sex appeal. Like, you could end up with a really, really, like, groundbreaking, iconoclastic, sexy cow.
9: Or the farmer could just build a fence so the influence...

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1: Fill-in-the-blank. Each of our players will have 60 seconds in which to answer as many fill-in-the-blank questions as they can. Each correct answer now worth 2 points. Bill, can you give us the scores?
2: Stand back. Mo has 5. Roxanne has 2. Hari has 1.
1: All right, Hari, you're in third place, so you're up first. The clock will start when I begin your first question. Fill in the blank. After an outbreak on a cruise ship, global health agencies are racing to track people who have come in contact with blank virus.
3: Hantavirus.
1: Right. This week, CDC data showed that ER visits due to blank bites have surged.
3: Insect bites.
1: I'm going to give it to you, tick bites. According to new polls, blank's approval rating has dropped below 35%.
3: Trump.
1: Right. After facing backlash over their new $9 cup of premium coffee, the CEO of Starbucks defended the drink, saying, blank.
3: Cheaper than gas.
1: No, he said. That actually might be true. No, he defended their new $9 cup of coffee by saying, at least it's not a $10 cup of coffee. On Wednesday, it was announced that Golden Tempo, the winner of the blank, will not run in the Preakness Stakes.
3: Kentucky Derby?
1: Right. On Monday, the head of FIFA defended the high price of 2026 blank tickets.
3: World Cup?
1: Right. This week, a zoo in Armenia assured concerned residents that the escaped zebra people were seeing running loose in the streets was just blank.
3: A ghost.
1: No, a donkey painted black and white. Residents of the Armenian capital of Yerevan were concerned that there had been an escape at the zoo when they saw what looked like a zebra wandering around, but the zoo knew something was up when all of their animals were accounted for and everybody who called was like, hey, I think I saw your zebra near my house, but its stripes were running. Bill, how did Hari do in our quiz?
2: Good. 5 right. 10 more points. Total of 11 puts him in the lead.
1: There you go. All right. Rox, you are up next. Fill in the blank. On Thursday, intelligence officials said that Iran could withstand a U.S. blockade of the blank for months.
4: The Hormuz Strait.
1: Right. On Wednesday, a judge unsealed blank's purported suicide note.
4: Jeffrey Epstein.
1: Right. On Wednesday, NASA released 12,000 photos from the Artemis II mission to the blank.
4: To the moon.
1: Right. According to new data, blank prices have risen 50% since February.
4: I'm going to say gas.
1: Right. This week, a marine biologist in Vancouver rescued a blue heron who got its foot stuck in blank.
4: In a lobster.
1: No. Close. In an oyster.
4: Ah.
1: On Thursday, NASA said that the Titan rover may have accidentally brought fungus to blank.
4: Mars.
1: Yes. On Sunday, GameStop's CEO made an unsolicited $56 billion offer to buy online auction site blank.
4: eBay.
1: Right. This week, a man in Wisconsin had perfect timing when he blanked while teaching a CPR class.
4: Oh, is this the guy that had a heart attack?
1: Yes.
4: And then his class saved him with CPR?
1: He had a heart attack while teaching a class on CPR. Very good. The man who's really gunning for that Teacher of the Year award was in the middle of teaching a class on CPR when he started suffering a heart attack. He did recover, but then he had to have 22 more heart attacks so the other kids in class got a chance. Bill, how did Roxanne do?
2: Very well. 7 right, 14 more, 16 total. She's in the lead.
1: There you are. All right. How many, then, does Mo need to win?
2: 6 to win.
1: Nothing, Mo. Here we go. This is for the game. On Wednesday, media mogul blank passed away at the age of 87.
5: Ted Turner.
1: Right. On Monday, the Supreme Court temporarily restored access to the blank pill.
5: The abortion pill.
1: Yes. Due to the increased energy demand of data centers, Pennsylvania authorities are considering reactivating the nuclear plant at blank.
5: 3 Mile Island.
1: Right. On Wednesday, blank announced his presidential library would open in June.
5: Barack Obama.
1: Right. According to clinical trials, Moderna's new mRNA-based blank shot is more effective than the traditional one.
5: Coronavirus.
1: No, they're flu shots. This week, the UK version of late-night sketch show Blank was renewed for a second season.
5: SNL.
1: Right. This week, a man in Scotland was hospitalized after he accidentally drove his car into Blank.
5: Does haggis come in fields? Into a bog.
1: Not a peat bog. Not a haggis. He drove his car into a wall painted to look like the entrance to a tunnel. In the most Looney Tunes-ass accident in automobile history, the Scottish driver drove directly into a wall because it was painted to look like the entrance to a tunnel.

0: Emergency workers took him to the hospital where doctors are working hard to get the cartoon birds to stop circling his Bill, did Mo do well enough to win?
1: So close. 5 right. 10 more points is 15, is one short of Roxanne, who's the winner.
0: There you go. He shows up, he wins. In just a minute, our panelists will predict, now that they're coming back, what would be the surprise hit toy found in cereal boxes. 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Our public address announcer is Paul Friedman. Our ops manager is Jasira Vardak. Thanks to the staff and crew here at the Studebaker Theater. BJ Lederman composed our theme. Our program is produced by Jennifer Mills, Miles Dornbos, and Lillian King. Special thanks to Blythe Robertson and Monica Hickey. Peter Gwynn is visiting the Pope. Our visual host is Emma Choi. Technical direction is from Lorna White. Our CFO is Colin Miller. Our production manager is Robert Newhouse. Our senior producer is Ian Chillog. And the executive producer of Wait, Wait, Don't Tell Me is Mike Danforth. Now, panel, what are we going to find in our cereal boxes? Hari Kondabolu.
2: Jesus on the cross.
0: Roxanne Roberts.
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0: And Mo Rocca.
4: Just in time for the affordability crisis, glow-in-the-dark food stamps.
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0: Thank you, Bill Curtis. Thanks also to Hari Kondabolu, Mo Rocca, and Roxanne Roberts. Thank you, our fabulous audience here at the Studebaker Theater in downtown Chicago, Illinois. Thanks to all of you for listening wherever you might be. I'm Peter Sagal. We'll see you next week. This is NPR.
5: And this is Michigan Public. I'm Josh Hakala. We've got the Sam Sanders Show coming up next, right after a check of the latest news headlines. Then we'll have the It's Been a Minute and Wildcard Radio Hour at 8.
6: Next time on the New Yorker Radio Hour, our reporter asked President Obama the question that's on a lot of people's minds. Should he be doing more for the Democrats?
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8: Hey y'all, Sam Sanders here today on my show with KCRW. Legendary drag queen Trixie Mattel. Trixie made a name for herself on RuPaul's Drag Race. And then she became one of the hardest working women in show business. But she tries not to take any of it too seriously.
9: We're not jumping out of planes. Yes. We're not putting stints in people's hearts.
8: Yes.
9: Like, I do not need to be crying and stressed about cross-dressing. You are putting on a wig and acting foolish while people who drink watch.
8: Trixie Mattel on how she built a drag empire and then learned to scale it back. Plus, the pop culture that keeps her grounded through it all.
10: Would we get Trixie Mattel had you not seen Rocky Horror at 17?
9: No.
8: All that after these headlines.
2: Live from NPR News in Washington, I'm Janine Hurst. The U.S.-Israeli war in Iran is now in its third month, and though there's a ceasefire in effect, Iran continues to block the Strait of Hormuz, and the U.S. is blocking Iranian ports. Both countries have exchanged fire in recent days. This as Iran's Revolutionary Guard today warned that any attack on an Iranian oil tanker or commercial vessels would be met with a heavy assault on a U.S. base in the region. Meanwhile, Iran has been reviewing a U.S. peace plan, but as Mirzad Baruchardi with Missouri University of Science and Technology says, it's not clear an agreement will be reached anytime soon.
11: The law of unintended consequences has taken hold. The war has basically produced a more radical and increasingly confident leadership in Iran that believes it can outlast U.S. political will while sustaining domestic repression to suppress internal resistance.
2: Speaking there on NPR's Weekend Edition. Israeli settlers in the occupied West Bank have forced a Palestinian family to dig up the body of their deceased elderly father from a grave just hours after he was buried. NPR's Ruth Sherlock has more.
12: The cemetery where the Assassa family has buried their dead for generations south of Jenin in the occupied West Bank now lies only some 300 meters from an Israeli settlement that was re-established there last year. Palestinians now have to obtain Israeli permits to bury their dead there. The Assassa family did this to lay to rest their elderly father, Hussein, on Friday. But only hours later, settlers forced the family to exhume Hussein's body, claiming the grave was too close to the settlement. The Israeli military did not immediately respond to NPR's request for comment, but told Israeli media that it had intervened after friction between Palestinians and Israeli civilians, and said the incident was under review. Ruth Sherlock, NPR News, Tel Aviv.
2: Voters in Louisiana weighed in this week on proposed congressional maps as the state considers redistricting changes ahead of the midterms. Brooke Thorington of member station WRKF reports the effort's part of a broader Republican push across the Deep South.
13: Amid chanting and protest in the halls of the Capitol, Democratic Representative Denise Marcel urged committee members not to vote along party lines, but to pass a map that's representative of the state and includes two majority black congressional districts.
14: Let's just call it what it is. It is pure racism to want all white representation in Congress.
13: Lawmakers are expected to vote on maps that include one with all Republican districts, a map with one black majority district, and another with two black majority districts. For NPR News, I'm Brooke Thorington in Baton Rouge.
2: And you're listening to NPR News from Washington. At Denver International Airport, a packed Frontier Airlines flight was aborted just before takeoff last night after the plane struck a pedestrian, sparking a fire on board. NPR's Emmy Held reports officials say the person was trespassing.
15: Just 2 minutes after an unidentified person jumped a perimeter fence and walked across the runway, a departing flight hit and killed them, Denver Airport said in a statement. 224 passengers and 7 crew were about to take off for L.A.
16: We're stopping on the runway. We just hit somebody. We have an engine fire.
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17: We've got smoke in the aircraft. We're going to evacuate on the runway.
15: Passengers got out on slides. Five people were hospitalized with minor injuries. The FAA says hundreds of runway incursions, including those with other planes and vehicles, happen every year. It's worked to reduce them with enhanced lighting and signage at airports, including at Denver. Amy Held, NPR News.
2: The Atlanta Braves says former manager and Hall of Famer Bobby Cox has died. He was 84 years old. Cox managed the team to prominence during the 1990s and led them to their first championship in 1995. He took them to 14 consecutive division titles, including 5 National League pennants and the 1995 World Series title. He retired in 2010 and suffered a stroke in 2019. Before that, Cox led the Blue Jays for 4 years, including its first division title in 1985. And earlier, he spent 2 seasons playing with the New York Yankees. I'm Janine Herbst, NPR News.
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8: Hey, y'all, it's the Sam Sanders Show from KCRW, all about the things that entertain us. Thank you so much for checking out my show. This week, legendary drag queen Trixie Mattel. Trixie may be one of the hardest working women in show business. She first made a name for herself on RuPaul's Drag Race, where she won All Stars Season 3.
19: My queen, is there anything you'd like to say?
20: 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I feel like I've been carrying that legacy since I left the first time, so this means a lot. Thank you very much.
8: Since then, Trixie has become a full-force drag entrepreneur. She's made multiple hit podcasts and talk shows. She launched a very successful cosmetics line. She's also become a New York Times best-selling author and a celebrated folk artist.
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8: Trixie even opened the very kitschy and very fun Trixie Motel in Palm Springs and then made a whole reality show about it. On top of all of that, Trixie Mattel is currently touring what she's calling her Super Disco DJ show at music festivals all summer long. I talk with Trixie about how she does all of this and how she learned the importance of maybe doing a little bit less. She also breaks down what I am calling Trixie's modern scriptures, the pop culture that makes her tick, the pop culture that Trixie Mattel keeps coming back to. Turns out, for Trixie, it all goes back, always, to Rocky Horror Picture Show. All right, here's our chat. Happy Trixie Day. You seem busier than most other celebrities. How would you describe your metabolism?
9: Oh, my God. It used to be great. Honestly,
8: your work metabolism. I'm not talking about your body and your weight. I'm talking about your approach to work, your work metabolism.
9: You know, it's changed a lot.
8: Also, great metabolism.
9: Oh, thank you. Yeah. It's changed a lot. I have some autoimmune disorders, so I can't work the way I used to. I have, like, limitations now. So the amount of hours a day I can really push in a row before I, like, just start to feel sick or, like, really run down has really set, like, a meter on what I can produce. But I've really tried to inhabit the mindset that, like, you are not what you produce. Mm. I think I had full tilt workaholism for, like, a good 10 years, and
8: it
9: my
8: shows.
9: Relationship
8: yeah.
9: to work was very, I wouldn't say it was fabulously healthy. I'm glad I accomplished a lot, and I'm glad I, like, did all that to my body when I was in my 20s and stuff and just, like, got on the planes and did it and pushed it.
8: Bus club, not
9: but I find myself now choosing quality over quantity. Every year I have a new mantra for work. This year's mantra was quality over quantity.
8: Okay.
9: So, like, do things I really want to do that inspire me for the right money, or don't do anything. Like, right now I have a sourdough starter that I'm trying to get bubbly enough to make bread. That is important to me.
8: Yes.
9: But drag is still important to me. It's just not, it's not everything to me the way it used to really be everything to me.
8: Mm. Do you think that there's an artistic reality for you in which drag becomes a smaller and smaller part of what you're bringing to the universe?
9: I think I love to do it. I love to do Trixie. I love to do drag. I'll probably do it forever. It means something different to me than it did like 5 years ago. It was like everything to me before. It was like everything I felt about myself, good or bad, was about this. And I think I have successfully kind of like reprioritized. We're just like downtime and friends and family and hobbies. All that matters pretty much as much.
8: It does. Was there a certain moment that clicked that light switch for you?
9: We were doing like season two of Trixie Mattel, and I was like, I have more money than I've ever had. I have more work than I've ever had and opportunities. Like, everything I've ever wanted has happened, and I'm more unhappy than I've ever been. And that was really, it calls into question your whole, like, North Star guiding light that you use as a rubric. Is like getting the things you want, your ambition, you believe all that is going to make you happy. And the more you get it, that happiness is not a direct this.
3: Yeah.
9: And once you realize that, you're like, what have I been doing?
3: Yeah.
9: How many birthdays have I missed over the years? How many important life events? How many times have I chosen work over everything and anyone else? And my priorities just started to really shift. I took a 3 or 4 month hiatus like 2 years ago.
3: Okay.
9: And I went no social media, no work, no nothing. And I just hid out.
3: Where'd you hide?
9: I hid in Kentucky, just hid.
3: Where in Kentucky?
9: In Lexington.
3: Okay.
9: And I just hid and reprioritized. And I came back with a much more balanced relationship with drag. Yeah. Now I just am like, I love drag. It means a lot. I love Trixie. But if I don't do something every day, I used to legitimately feel bad if I didn't accomplish something like every day. Mm. There's ambition and then there's whatever I was doing, which is just too much.
3: How
9: punishing.
3: Much, yeah. How much of that do you think is just the nature of the business and the industry and our entertainment culture? And how much do you think that is a product of being a queer kid?
9: Oh my God, probably both, right? Do you relate to that?
3: Oh my God, I was raised in a very conservative church setting. And so I knew the one way to not be called out for seeming gay or, you know, literally having the gay parade out of me was just to be incredibly high achieving and to be funny.
9: What denomination were you?
3: Pentecostal, girl.
9: Pentecostal.
3: We were cutting up in that church. And my mother was a church organist. Baptist couldn't hold a candle to us.
9: Pentecostal's like serious, right?
3: Serious.
9: Yeah.
3: We couldn't go to the movies.
9: Is Pentecostal snakes?
3: That's white Pentecostals.
9: Got it. I did some
3: black
9: research on that.
3: Black Pentecostals don't do that. Have you ever seen a black Pentecostal handle a snake?
9: No. But I watched a bunch of documentaries on it because I got really preoccupied with it because it's illegal now.
3: Also, at least one of them dies a year.
9: Mary.
3: They be dying.
9: Mary. It's a church full of widows. Because they're all like, oh, my brother and husband died from snake handling.
3: I want the Righteous Gemstones guys to tackle that.
9: It's crazy. They believe, I guess there's a passage in the Bible.
3: There is.
9: They believe that if you can drink poison.
3: Yeah.
9: And
3: you can handle a snake
9: serpents,
3: and you won't be, yeah.
9: But I guess some people say it was like a metaphor, but they don't think it's a metaphor. They think it's serious.
3: And
9: they like swing them around.
3: They're
9: not just like holding them. They're like jump roping.
3: Yo.
9: And then they're surprised when it bites them.
3: Yes.
9: And you know they don't go to the hospital.
3: No, well, because the faith healing. Some people in my church were faith healing.
9: I do think positive thinking, you know, not faith healing, I don't like that word, but I do believe in like, you know, healing thoughts, healing energies, healing vibes.
3: Oh, yeah.
9: And
3: I refuse to use medicine. The manifest word, but I do think your thoughts matter, and also medicine.
9: And I'm not talking like Facebook group, hey mamas, anybody else tried urine therapy? I'm not talking alternative, you know, I'm talking like, go to the doctor, ho.
3: Go to the doctor.
9: If you can afford it in America.
3: Yes. Yes. These things can be fixed. Medicine helps. Getting back to this, being a workaholic and being less of that now, how do you decide what to go all in on and what to just try for fun?
9: Okay. Well, I have this toxic trait, which I know is very millennial and cringe, but I just believe in myself.
3: That's beautiful.
9: But I know we're like not supposed to. Now that's like cringe and try hard and like,
3: who
9: you know.
3: Says that?
9: You know who. Our biggest haters, Gen Z.
3: Well, you know what?
9: They hate us.
3: They all dress like runaway youth.
9: They kind of do.
3: I'm telling you, girl. They are in distress.
9: They're in distress.
3: Couldn't find a tailor to save their lives.
9: I know, but.
3: And we love them.
9: I love them and I want them to like me and I have like respect and admiration for them.
3: Or fear.
9: When I have interests, I believe I can do it and I believe it's going to be great. So like the motel or DJing or whatever, I just am like, I want that. I know I can do that. I believe I can do that. I don't have that part of your brain that introduces doubt. I just do it.
3: Yeah. Well, and also what helps and what I've realized as I've gotten older, most of the time, nobody cares.
9: Girl.
3: Just do
9: it. Nobody cares.
3: Just do it.
9: And by the way, nothing you do is that serious.
3: Thank
9: and
3: you.
9: It's certainly not that great.
3: People move on so quickly. People forget so quickly. And even the people who really care about what you're doing, when they're giving that care to that thing you just did, it's 30 seconds of care. And then they move on. The only person sweating you that hard is you.
9: Is you. The defining moments I really feel, you won't even pick up on them when they happen.
3: Yes.
9: When you do something really cool.
3: Yes.
9: It's probably going to happen when you don't think anything that cool is happening.
3: And the thing that you do that the other person remembers forever will be a thing that you weren't even thinking about.
9: 100%. Last year, we did I got to do Coachella, and it was in the middle of my big Solid Pink Disco tour. So it was a stop in the desert in the middle of a tour. I'm not saying it didn't matter to me, but only like weeks later when I saw so many clips of it on TikTok and stuff, was I like, wow, that was so cool. I'm just saying, a lot of times when something cool is happening in the moment,
3: yes,
9: it's so immediate, you don't even notice.
3: Exactly.
9: And then later, you're like in the Uber in shock being like, that was cool. So I just don't beat myself up the way I used to, because sometimes I'm, you know, my colleague Katya, who, her superpower is she can't take anything seriously, but she's a good reminder that like, it's just cross-dressing. She's always like, we're not jumping out of planes. Yes. We're not putting stints in people's hearts.
3: Yes.
9: Like, I do not need to be crying and stressed about cross-dressing. You are putting on a wig and acting foolish while people who drink watch. It's not that serious.
3: And half of what you say to that crowd, they're not going to hear it. It's a loud room. Just dance. Just be free.
9: Even if you did something cool too, it's like, well, that was yesterday. Like, you can't even overly identify with one great moment, because it's like, well, let's keep it moving.
3: Yeah.
9: You have to be less precious. And I think as an artist, I just try to be less precious, because I have more fun when I don't like, is this good? Is this going to be good?
3: Yeah. Hey, if you are just now joining me, I'm here with Trixie Mattel. You may know her from appearing on RuPaul's Drag Race. She's also now got her own full-fledged drag business empire. I try to be very aware when I'm making something creative or being in my job or being whatever. It's like, how does my body feel? How does my body feel in the act of doing the thing? How can I regulate myself as I do this? And if I can't be in the situation where I get to regulate my body and my breath, it's maybe a sign that I shouldn't be doing that, or I shouldn't be there. I should go somewhere else.
9: The body keeps the tea. The body knows the tea.
3: Body keeps the tea. Body keeps the score. Body always wins the game. Like, and like, you realize once you start to just like listen to your body, you're spending a lot of time around people you hate, doing things you don't like, to impress people you don't know. And your body is like guiding you to a place where you'll be happy.
9: I've been trying to reorganize things in a way of like a threshold of like, which things either pay the best or are the most fun, or ideally both.
3: Yes.
9: And no shade to everything else, but you can't do everything.
3: You're not supposed to.
9: But I was trying to do everything for a long time, and it's like, okay to not try to do everything.
3: Yeah.
9: Be good at a couple things. Have fun with a couple things. You do not have to try to offensively corner every aspect of putting on a wig and making money off of it. Like, let people have something. Let
3: share. Have something. There's enough to go around.
9: You know, I'm just over here collecting dolls and talking to myself on YouTube. I'm stay in your own lane. Enjoy your lane.
3: Lord, may I find my lane. Lord, may I stay in my lane. Lord, may I move in my lane at the appropriate speed.
9: Because when you really find your lane, your colleagues are not like, I wish I had your job. They don't want your job. You're in your own little... Katya and I, the other drag queens, are always like, you guys just keep doing whatever it is you do.
3: Yes. Yes.
9: Because, gosh, they like it.
3: It's working.
9: Okay.
3: Yeah.
9: The other drag queens do not feature us, really, and it's lovely.
3: Okay. Yes. I want to talk more about your career and how you've navigated it and the place you're in now with it. I'm really curious if you can describe for me or talk about the hardest day of your career. Was there a day where you're like, this one was just boof?
9: Oh, my God. So many.
3: Yeah, pick one.
9: I mean, deep humiliations. One time, it was my first show back after COVID, and I got so nervous.
3: Where was the show?
9: Belfast, Northern Ireland. Got so nervous and just bombed.
3: What did that bombing look like?
9: It was just like no laughs. I wasn't in practice enough to get the momentum you normally get with stand-up, where you're just rolling.
3: Mm-hmm.
9: And I just kind of tanked and got worse. And I remember walking backstage and like in shock. And I think I cried in the shower. That was pretty bad. What else is like the worst things that have happened? Oh, I mean, one time I was doing a show in like 2017, 18 for Viceland.
3: And my, RIP Viceland.
9: Yeah, Viceland. And my colleague had a freak out on set, on camera. And it
3: like
9: was
3: like a
9: tweak out freak out.
3: Okay.
9: And that was really hard and scary. And like when things like that happen and you're on a TV set, so there's cameras everywhere, it's like, but honestly, there was just a period of a couple years ago where, like I said, I just like was having what I experience, what I understand now to be like a full nervous breakdown where you just, I was waking up panicking.
1: Were you able to sleep?
9: I would fall asleep, but so tired so early. Like my body was so adrenaline pumped all day. I would be like, at the end of the day, just dead. Wake up freaking out, crying all the time, losing all this weight, feeling sick all the time. Just not prioritizing that voice in you that's like, something's wrong.
1: What was the voice saying to you?
9: I just needed to like put the controller down and walk away and come back later.
1: Yeah.
9: And so that's what I did. And that was a huge, huge win. Because again, I love drag. I really do. But
1: you're very good at it.
9: Thank you.
1: Yeah.
9: It speaks to me. It makes me so happy. I love doing Trixie. I love it makes everybody else so happy. But it for me, when it becomes everything, it's very imbalanced. It creates like a vacuum where I just really lose my part of myself that takes care of myself and listens to myself.
1: Do you consider Trixie Mattel having a different personality and persona and soul than the person I'm talking to right now?
9: I think of it like settings on a dryer.
1: Oh.
9: You know what I mean?
1: Tell
9: like
1: me
9: right
1: more.
9: Now we're on delicates.
1: Oh.
9: And that's like heavy duty. You know what I mean?
1: Okay. Yeah.
9: So I don't know. It's just like the same person, same experiences. The same jokes might go through my head, et cetera, but I guess I sit different and I feel different and I react to stimuli very differently.
1: Mm.
9: You know, there's something about looking totally different that makes you act totally different.
1: Are you a more confident and more brave person as Trixie or as who I'm talking to now?
9: Oh my God, Trixie, are you kidding? They're like, if my whole family died in a car accident, huge car, I would want to find out in drag because I think I would handle it better.
1: Wow.
9: Just like the armor, the
1: spiritual
9: armor.
1: How would Trixie react and how would you react?
9: I mean, I don't know. I mean, that's an extreme.
1: I get it. Yeah.
9: I think in drag, I would have poise and I would have like a pragmatic approach to like a crisis.
1: Single silent tear.
9: Yeah. I would compartmentalize. It would be very metered and it would be very in control, I think.
1: Yeah.
9: And, you know, I'm not that level of in control, I think, of myself out of drag.
1: Yeah. I mean, feels like you are.
9: I mean, in drag, I almost like when I'm sick, if I get in drag, I don't even feel sick. There's something about psychologically like switching profiles, you know, on like it's just like it's the same computer, different profiles.
1: Yeah.
9: Different
1: like
9: desktop.
1: A little Sasha Fierce situation.
9: Yeah. I just kind of slip into it and don't really overthink it much.
1: When did you know that you had that ability?
9: When I first started doing drag and a different person started kind of coming through, like a different setting.
1: Yeah.
9: Started coming through. I was like, oh, wow, I talk different. I walk different. I feel different in pictures. And for me, it's a really like a mind shift a little bit where even the experience of that evening sometimes feels like it happened to someone else.
1: Yeah.
9: Like it really just feels like different settings.
1: Yeah.
9: Like tag team.
1: Yeah. When did you know that you wanted to do drag?
9: I'm still not sure. Just kidding. I guess when I first did it, like, I was doing Rocky Horror Picture Show on the east side of Milwaukee when I was, like, 18, 19.
1: Incredible.
9: And I just felt something. Like, there was something in cross-dressing that was, like, gross and powerful and exciting and, like, kind of facing my fears in a lot of ways. I don't know. There's something very radical about it that made me feel crazy. Like, I was covered in blood and glitter, just crazy. And also, like, really powerful. Like, I had a lot of agency. You're taller. You're cool looking.
1: Yeah.
9: People listen to you. Mm-hmm. You really control every space. It was just really working with a different deck of cards.
1: Which character were you in Rocky Horror?
9: I was doing, first I did Dr. Scott for a while. Then I did Rocky. And then I did Trixie, which is like the lips in the beginning.
1: Yeah.
9: So that's how I got the name Trixie.

0: 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More with Trixie Mattel when we come back. Stay with us.
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1: In the Michigan Public weather forecast tonight, mostly clear and breezy with overnight lows from the upper 30s to the mid 40s. Tomorrow, mostly sunny with a few clouds later in the day. Still breezy with some gusty winds mixed in there. Highs from the upper 50s to the low 60s. And then on Monday, some areas could have some morning frost, then sunny skies the rest of the day with highs in the 50s.
0: Hey, y'all, it's the Sam Sanders Show. Let's get back to my conversation with drag queen Trixie Mattel. You may know Trixie from RuPaul's Drag Race. She won All-Stars Season 3. She's since then built a very successful business empire, which includes the Trixie Motel in Palm Springs, Trixie Cosmetics, a popular podcast called The Bald and the Beautiful, so much more. What is Trixie Motel's number one makeup secret?
7: Well, some people are more of less is more.
0: Yes.
7: I'm more of a more is more person. I'm a go big or go home girl. Mm-hmm. If I was like an Anya Taylor-Joy, I would change it dramatically every day. But I'm bricked under here, so I need to... The house paint has to go on a certain way. You know, we're trying to turn a Prius into a Lexus.
0: They're both Toyotas. They'll run forever.
7: And they come from the same family.
0: Reliable cars. This episode, Trixie's telling me all about the pop culture that keeps her grounded. Let's get back into it. I want to talk more about Rocky Horror Picture Show because we asked your team to have you give us like a list of some of the pop culture that's meant the most to you. They brought to us Rocky Horror Picture Show.
7: Uh-huh.
0: When did you first see it? Tell me that moment, that time. Where were you? Everything. Tell me.
7: Okay. So I was 17. I was at Shopko in Marinette, Wisconsin. And there was one of those big, at like the big box stores, they used to have those big wired bins with like full of hundreds of DVDs.
0: Yes.
7: And it'd be like $5 grab bin of DVDs or whatever. And on the top was this edition of Rocky Horror on DVD that was silver with Tim Curry in his, you know, Frankenfurter outfit on some lips, like laying here like this.
0: Uh-huh.
7: And it was $5. And I remember thinking like, okay, I don't really know anything about this, but something about just the cover art, I was like, it's kind of,
0: Scotland,
7: I think it's a musical, I think it's rock and roll, it's kind of gay seeming, and I thought it was a horror movie. I thought it was going to be, and it is kind of a horror movie, but I took it home and watched it, and I was absolutely locked in, mesmerized. Yeah. There was something in Tim Curry's performance that, like, it was like a secret language I was understanding. It was like, whoa.
8: So, come up to the lab and see what's on the slab.
7: You know, for a man to dress up like a woman is to forfeit power in general, right? This society hates masculinity, they hate femininity, they cherish masculinity. But in this instance, this person cross-dresses and becomes more powerful.
0: And the most powerful person in the room.
7: In the room. And the big flashing word was like how subversive that is and how much it calls into question the patriarchy, right? Like Brad and Janet are this like two Caucasian heterosexual small town couple who's engaged.
0: Central casting.
7: She's a virgin.
0: Yes.
7: He's, you know, and they get a flat tire and the villains are cross-dressers who are aliens. And in this world, like to be an alien is to be a cross-dresser, really. It's like to be so othered.
0: Mm-hmm.
7: And I also obviously the music is great, the costumes, the performances.
9: Yes.
7: But what it stood for is like so much, it spoke to me on like a genetic level. It yes. rearranged my understanding of the world.
9: Really?
7: Yes.
9: It just, would we get Trixie Mattel had you not seen Rocky Horror?
7: No.
9: At 17?
7: No. Because before I turned 18, I moved to Milwaukee to move to for college. And I went down to the theater where they show it, the Oriental Theater on the East Side. And I went to see the Rocky Horror Picture Show.
9: Mm-hmm.
7: And afterward, they were like, all right, we're hiring cast members. And I was like, well, I'm moving here for college. I have no friends. I don't know anybody. Why don't I join this ragtag crew of, you know, in the Rocky Horror crew, it's not, at least when I was doing it, it's not fierce drag queens. It's like horror people, goth people, movie nerds, mm-hmm. you know, it's science fiction nerds. It's like nerds. It's nerd culture, really.
9: Yeah.
7: And so I joined up with them, and it was a great way to dabble in cross-dressing, because it's like, yeah, I'm wearing heels, but we're also wearing like a Frankenstein mask and mm-hmm. sequins, and it's a free-for-all.
9: Mm-hmm.
7: So it was a great place to test your expression, how much you could push yourself out there and be comfortable.
9: Yeah.
7: I mean, I was so repressed. You know, I was from a trailer on a dead-end dirt road in the country in Wisconsin. And so to go from that to, you know, like doing Rocky Horror was such a good, like, way to birth myself a little bit.
9: Yeah.
7: And, you know,
9: yeah.
7: a home birth in the little kiddie pool, you know, because it's like,
9: I'm now imagining you at 17 dressed as Frankenfurter giving birth to something in a pool.
7: Yeah. Cause I'm like visual. Going to CVS to buy makeup for the first time, to buy lip gloss and stuff, but I'm buying it for Rocky Horror, which even our parents have all seen Rocky Horror.
9: Yes.
7: It's not like me saying I'm interested in cross dressing. I'm gay.
9: Like, mom, it's just the role.
7: It's theater. It's in my mom. You know, my mom's from Wisconsin and stuff. My family had all been to Rocky Horror. It was like a rite of passage.
9: It was accessible.
7: Kids or adults our age.
9: Yeah,
7: if they weren't super religious. But anyway, that was my big in and out of like gayness. Really.
9: Yeah. How has your relationship to Rocky Horror Picture Show changed from seeing it for the first time at 17 to now?
7: So I'm 36. So I've seen it about 20 years ago for the first time. And now I watch it. I used to watch it all the time. I lived in my dorm and I had it on like every day. I love it.
9: Really?
7: Oh my God, it was crazy. I just let it play every day. Loved it. I would turn it on with the sound off. It was like my go-to movie when people came over to put on with the sound off or whatever.
9: Yeah.
7: I just love this movie. I love the music. I love it. It just, Tim Curry transports you.
9: Yes.
7: The performance he gives is unparalleled. I don't think there's ever been anything like it.
9: I first saw Rocky Horror Picture Show in high school. And I remember back in the day, I'm 41, you're 36.
7: Yeah.
9: Back in my high school days, at night on the weekends, VH1 would get super gay.
7: Oh, really?
9: At a certain hour, they'd stop doing videos and just do, like, I remember Friday nights and Saturday nights around 11 or midnight, they'd play either Fame or Rocky Horror Picture Show.
7: Fame?
9: I first saw Fame on a Friday night after church on VH1. Same with Rocky Horror Picture Show. And I remember...
7: Which one's gayer?
9: Oh, Lord. That's like asterisk.
7: Maybe Fame, honestly.
9: Yeah. You know what? The Rocky Horror is so gay.
7: It is,
9: because when they all end up in the swimming pool, you're like, this is just... And I remember, literally, back home from church on a Friday night, family's gone to bed, I'm in my room, and I have on VH1, Rocky Horror Picture Show comes on. I'm like, what is this show? I don't know if it's for me, but I know it's stirring something in me. And I rewatched it this weekend, because I knew that we would talk about it in this chat. And when I was rewatching it, like, my body remembered how invigorated I was by watching Don't Dream It, Be It as a kid. Because I remember there's that moment where Tim Curry as Frankenfurter is, like, in the pool singing. And they're all about to start what seems to be an orgy. And he leans his head back and the camera's above. And I just said to myself, oh, my God, he looks so free.
10: Don't dream it. Be it. Don't dream it. Be it. Don't dream it.
9: body felt free, his spirit felt free, the love was free, and I just feel like in my mind I clocked it away, like, huh? One day you'll be that free. I'm not sure that I'll be dressing like that. I'm not sure I'll ever live that life. I'm not sure if I'll, but like that freedom, that. I want that. I'm going for that. Let's do that. And then, you know, back to church on Sunday. But yeah. Like it reminded me, watching it again to talk to you about it, how like that was the visual that I think I held on to the longest. He was floating.
7: Floating.
9: He was floating.
7: Yeah, and it's this overhead shot of him in the pool, and he's in, like, the SS Titanic kind of, like, little floaty.
9: Yeah.
7: And he's singing up like this. It's a great piece, and honestly, when I was young, I hadn't even begun to scratch any sort of surface of self-discovery, but there was something so coded in there about Don't Dream It, Be It, and, like...
9: It's telling you, like, be who you need to be.
7: The world and all these rules is very made up.
9: Mm-hmm.
7: And you're too young to really believe that, but the fact that someone is suggesting it is kind of like, I don't know, it's like a, it gives you a lot of hope.
9: Well, and the whole movie, as Frankenfurter is singing that, they're also the most desired character. Mm-hmm. They're the sexiest character. They're the most embodied character. Everyone wants them. They get everybody. And so the song and the singing of it is telling you as a queer baby or whatever, yeah, you can like... be what you want to be, enjoy the freedom of your body, and like still have what you want. It was like this vector of possibility.
7: Yeah, and it also makes you think, I mean, yeah, he kills people in that movie. He's definitely not a good guy, but also like he is the villain to a nice, like Christian, young white couple.
9: I never saw him as a villain. The entire movie, it's like, oh, he's the hero. I'm rooting for him. I want him to win.
7: I mean, he's doing cannibalism and stuff.
9: Shh.
7: But.
9: All right, if you're just not joining me, I'm here with drag queen, DJ, entrepreneur, and all-around icon, Trixie Mattel. We're talking about the pop culture that keeps Trixie grounded. I think we've closed the loop on Rocky Horror Picture Show.
7: Yeah, shout out to Rocky.
9: Shout out to Rocky. I want you in that show, and I want you and Tim Curry just, like, having a moment.
7: 8 shows a week, I could never, y'all are out of your minds.
9: I mean, eventually, if you're in the biz long enough, you will do Chicago. Everyone does Chicago. You're going to do Chicago.
7: I can't.
9: Yes, you could.
7: I can't.
9: You could do it.
7: I couldn't. It's too much. 8 shows a week?
9: You've never done 8 shows a week as Trixie Mattel?
7: I have, and it was hard. There's no life. There's no way to live.
9: Mm.
7: There's just a lot of life to live that has nothing to do with work. Shout out to sitting home. Shout out to making breakfast and playing PlayStation.
9: Yes.
7: Shout out to going for a walk.
9: Without your phone.
7: Now you're crazy.
9: You can do it. You can do it. When I walk my dog, I don't take my phone.
7: My boyfriend's a crazy walker, and he goes on like 10, 15-mile walks with no headphones.
9: No headphones?
7: Just staring into space.
9: No, I got the headphones.
7: He's just hanging out.
9: But does he come back just...
7: I don't know what he does. He doesn't like being home when the housekeeper's home.
9: Oh, same. It's their house.
7: So
9: when they're there, it's their house.
7: He will leave and be like, he knows that she takes a whole big chunk of time, so he'll just be out on the walk with no headphones, just staring into space.
9: I love that. It's called freedom.
7: It's
9: you know, we used to just live like that.
7: We used to go for walks. Honestly, when I was on my hiatus and I did no social media, bike rides to nowhere.
9: Yes.
7: Bike rides to nowhere for fun.
9: Yes.
7: Listening to books, audiobooks.
9: Yes.
7: Love audiobooks.
9: What are you audiobooking right now?
7: Oh my God, I just listened to this book called Alex and Me by Dr. Irene. She's the woman who figured out and proved that parrot species not only can mimic human voice, but they can understand the meaning of words and form sentences. She basically opened up the entire science community's mind on like how smart birds are. Like she's part of the people who... provided evidence that they could like learn faces, learn what words mean, make new sentences.
9: And they're like pranksters, right? Like
7: emotions.
9: The parrots are like funny.
7: Yeah. Parrots are, they have a sense of humor. They understand music. Like they are so smart. And she had to prove it because up until her, a lot of people thought that it was just them mimicking words.
9: Yeah. Would you ever have one? They live like 80 years though.
7: Oh yeah, I love
9: you have to
7: parrots.
9: Have them in your will.
7: I've been trying to get a parrot recently.
9: Can't be that hard. Go to the east side, girl. They are just flying around.
7: That's what I've heard, and I've never seen it. But I'm not going to go
9: to Highland Park.
7: One.
9: Well, you would just like sing to it, and it would come to your hand.
7: Oh, like a princess vibe.
9: Yeah.
7: Maybe that could happen.
9: Get you a parrot. What would you name your parrot?
7: I have a lot of thoughts. I think either Priscilla or I like the Colonel.
9: The Colonel.
7: I gotta go home and feed the Colonel.
9: Yeah. Yeah. All right, time now for a break. More with Trixie Mattel when we come back. Stay with us.
1: 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I'm Josh Hakala.
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15: From sunrise over Lake Huron to sunset over Lake Michigan, this is Michigan. Your state, your stories. Michigan Public.
1: In the Michigan Public weather forecast tonight, mostly clear and breezy with overnight lows from the upper 30s to the mid 40s.
9: Hey, y'all, Sam Sanders here. Welcome back to my show. Let's get back into my conversation with Trixie Mattel. She's probably one of the hardest working women in show business. Trixie has built a business empire out of her drag persona. She's currently touring her Super Disco show at music festivals all summer long. We've been talking this episode about the pop culture that keeps Trixie Mattel grounded through all that hustle. Let's get back into it. Let's talk about Townes Van Zandt.
7: Okay.
9: When we asked you what pop culture meant the most to you, Townes Van Zandt and a certain live show he did made the list.
7: Yes.
9: Tell us who Townes is and tell us about this set.
7: Townes is this singer-songwriter. Very storied history with substance abuse, but really talented guitar player, songwriter. And he has this record that my roommate Reed, from like around college, he used to put on this vinyl at home. And I was always like, this is so nice. What is he listening to? My friend Reed worked at Half Price Books. So he always was.
9: God bless Half Price Books.
7: He always was getting good deals on like vinyl or like whatever. And he got this vinyl of Townes Van Zandt live at, I think it's called Live in Houston or whatever.
9: Yeah.
7: And it's so charming because it starts with like an announcement.
16: I have a few announcements for the people that just came in. Other people have heard it 5 times, all I'm sure. The restrooms are upstairs. Payphones upstairs. Pool tables upstairs. Foosballs upstairs.
7: And you can hear chatter, pool tables. You can hear people at a bar, probably not even there to see him.
9: Yeah.
7: And his songwriting is so beautiful. I was like 25 when I found this record, 24, 25. And I had just been broken up with and I was super depressed and I was spending my first summer in Provincetown, Massachusetts. And I used to ride around on my bike and I had a shower radio and I rubber banded it to my bike handlebars.
9: Yeah.
7: And I would drive around half in the bag on my bike listening to Townes Van Zandt. And just the songs on this record are so beautiful. Poncho and Lefty, Don't Take It Too Bad, Two Girls.
9: What's your favorite lyric?
7: He has a song called To Live Is To Fly.

0: it makes me think of a time in my life where I was super emo and super lonely and I felt super lost, and just driving around in Massachusetts in like a Cape town, listening to this record with my thoughts and kind of like trying to rehabilitate my spirit just by having like peace.
1: You mentioned loneliness and being in your loneliness with this music. I'm very curious, what do you think your loneliness teaches you?
0: I mean, there's this self-sufficiency and like a resilience in having to sort of like find yourself. And I find there's been times in my life where I almost feel like I lose myself in myself, and I have to pan for it a little bit. Like I have to like sift for it.
1: Sift for you.
0: Yes. I put so much into myself and on myself about what I want and what I want to do and what I want to be and what I expect out of myself. I lose presence. I lose my ability to be present. I put upon myself in such a way that I can't enjoy things that I know in my core I love, and I can't see further than what's in front of me. I get so congested with things I want to do and expectations I put on myself that I stop enjoying everything, including like small things, important things. And I find myself in these, it's happened to me a few times where I have to really like wring myself out entirely and just like,
1: wring yourself out. I like that.
0: After Marie Kondo, it where you pull everything out of the room and only carry it back in things you want, you know?
1: Yes.
0: And
1: yes,
0: there was this other song, Don't Take It Too Bad, from this record. Yeah. It's so good. He has this lyric, don't you take it too bad, because it ain't you to blame, babe. It's some kind of game, maybe.

0: have to do.
1: His music is very, he's often talking to someone else, but it really feels like he's talking to himself.
2: Mm.
1: And I just have this clear picture of this time in my life where I had just done Drag Race and I was like, just very confused about what to do and very not sure about what I was going to do. And I had just broken up with somebody that I was absolutely certain I was going to be with. And it was very hard for me to imagine what was next, you know, when life just feels like not what you imagined.
2: Mm.
1: And I think one of the problems with being ambitious in the wrong ways is you have these goals, you have these things you want that are honestly kind of material things, right? Being recognized or getting money or whatever. You have this expectation of what it's going to feel like when you get it. And then when you get it, you sometimes realize that it's not that important. It doesn't mean anything.
2: Yeah.
1: And then you have to actually ask yourself, well, what was this about then? If it's not about that, what was it about?
2: What do you think it's about for you?
1: Maybe this is confusing because I'm being kind of vague, but I find myself get in the way of enjoying something.
2: Yeah.
1: By the time I get something, I'm so focused on what else I want.
2: Yes.
1: That I don't even touch or taste what I got finally.
2: Well, because achievement constantly levels up.
1: Yeah, there's
2: soon as you achieve the thing that you said you wanted to achieve, there is some other thing to achieve that is just above it. And so you end up always climbing this ladder of achievement that just leads to painful death.
1: Yeah.
2: That's what I find.
1: You have a hard time being present in the successes. There's always something you could do better.
2: Oh, yeah.
1: Because you're so worked up about trying to make it happen and make it good.
2: Well, and also, let's be honest, at 27... you're not there yet. At 23, you're not there. At 19, you're like, this idea of presence, gratitude, grounding, some of that is just coming with age.
1: Yeah, you're right.
2: You know what I'm saying?
1: You're right.
2: Even if someone was telling me all of this 10, 15 years ago in my life, I don't know that I could have internalized it. I felt myself just slow down and stop spinning so fast after 35. And it was just, I think, that time of life.
1: Yeah. This record to me honestly just represents... There's like a stillness to it and an honesty to it, a low productionness to it that was like really sobered me up out of a spiral at a time when I was younger. It was like, I feel like it evolved me like a Pokemon. Like it just moved me forward in my like awareness of the world and myself.
2: Yeah. Yeah. If you could talk to Towns Van Zandt, what would you tell him?
1: Thanks, girl. I he has written so many beautiful songs that I love off other records too, like Dead Flowers or but I this record, because it's all one piece and it plays like one concert. I mean, he's telling lame jokes.
2: Yeah.
1: He tells lame jokes during it.
2: Yeah.
1: With like, you can hear people talking in the background. It's just deeply honest record with some really beautiful songwriting. I just love it. I listen to it a few times a year and it just brings me back every time.
2: Yeah. It's very interesting thinking about like gratitude and acknowledging that you're somewhere that a younger version of you could have never imagined.
1: Right.
2: I had that moment watching Rocky Horror Picture Show in preparation to talk with you.
1: You have these moments where you go like...
2: It's like, oh, I am watching this show with my male partner in my home to go talk about this gay movie with a gay person and get paid for it. Who would have thought?
1: Yeah, especially when you're young and you're gay. And I mean, my wildest dream was that I would find love. That I would experience romantic love.
2: Yeah.
1: Because when you're a teenager, I mean, I don't think we've really unpacked the trauma of going to like prom, knowing that it means something different to everyone else there because they're going with someone they like.
2: We were living two lives our entire youth.
1: You go with some girl.
2: Yeah.
1: Who... should be going with someone they want to go with too.
2: Yeah.
1: And you don't get to have that like butterflies and your heart's racing and you're nervous and the other person looks so beautiful and you're attracted

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1: That's what it's like.
2: It also makes me think of, have you ever seen that X-Men movie? I think it's like X-Men First Class with Jennifer Lawrence.
1: No, I haven't seen it.
2: Okay. Well, she looks like Jennifer Lawrence in the movie. And there's this part where she's weightlifting and she's bench pressing.
1: Yeah.
2: And Magneto comes in and he floats her weights, right?
1: Mm-hmm.
2: And then he drops them. And in reacting to catching them, she turns blue. And he's like, you're wasting a percent of yourself even focusing on looking normal full time. And that has like always made me think of being closeted. Like 10% of your brain CPU is scanning the room, pay attention to how you sit. That's just like
1: and
2: wasted
1: as we've,
2: energy.
1: And as we've said earlier in this chat, no one cares anyway.
2: No one cares. I mean, unfortunately, they do care. But now you feel great. Big picture, no one cares.
1: Yes.
2: I mean, when you're 15, you like live with your parents and stuff. It's like people do care. But
1: now we're free.
2: Now we're free.
1: All right. If you're just not joining me, I'm here with drag queen, DJ, entrepreneur, and all-around icon, Trixie Mattel. We're talking about the pop culture that keeps Trixie grounded. They want us to rap, but I want to give you space to talk about The Office briefly, if you want to.
2: Okay, well, that's my take-home.
1: Yes.
2: My comfort show is The Office.
1: Which episode?
2: The Dinner Party.
1: Okay.
2: The Dinner Party.
1: Diversity Day is it for me.
2: Diversity Day.
1: Diversity Day is it for me.
2: Unbelievable.
1: Yeah.
2: So crazy. Stanley with the card that says black. The exercise is that Michael makes them all write a race on a card and put it on their forehead and ask each other questions to guess.
3: Take a card, put it on your forehead, and I want you to treat other people like the race that is on their forehead, okay? So everybody has a different race. Nobody knows what their race is. So I want you to really go for it.
2: Now, obviously that's humorous because we've all had obtuse bosses or like weird, clunky diversity trainings.
1: Yes.
2: I remember working at Macy's and doing a diversity training where I watched a video where in the video, the reenactment was like, Terry's got an earring on. And it was like a gay joke. And I'm so comfortable and being like, I'm so weirded out by this. But I also love the dinner party where Michael and Jan have a bunch of people from The Office over for dinner and their relationship is imploding.
4: Man, I would love to burn your candles.
5: You burn it, you buy it.
4: Oh, good. I'll be your first customer.
5: But you're hardly my first.
4: That's what she said.
2: I love The Office. It's one of those shows I can put on and obviously it's hilarious, but the performances are so,
1: good.
2: Ultimate ensemble show.
1: Mm-hmm.
2: And the Jim and Pam, you get
1: it's so cute.
2: Every time I rewatch the show, I have a new favorite character. Last time it was Stanley, and the time before that was Jan. But like every time I watch it, there's a new character that I'm like, that's my girl.
1: Yeah.
2: Love her.
1: I'm very curious. Trixie Mattel is on The Office. What's her character like? What is she doing?
2: Oh, I think Michael hires her for like for Pride Month initiative to do like, because one time Michael hired a stripper dressed like a nurse to like hand over a check to science. So I think he would. And one time they hired a Ben Franklin impersonator.
1: Okay.
2: So I think what if they hired Trixie to be like a singing telegram?
1: Yes.
2: Like a happy birthday, Mr. President.
1: But I want Trixie to be messy and like steal something.
2: Yeah. Like they're making Trixie come sing happy pride to like Oscar, who's gay in The Office. And he like doesn't like
1: it. He doesn't want
2: it. And maybe she's been paid for 8 hours. So then they just have her do clerical work or something.
1: She's answering the phones.
2: Yeah. She's answering the phones or like, you know, I don't know. I think something like that. Because what I love about The Office is people's hearts are in the right place and they overshoot. They overcorrect. So something like hiring a drag queen to come to an office for Pride is something that would happen at Dunder Mifflin, I think.
1: Hell yeah. From your lips to God's ears, NBC Universal Peacock. Round it up.
2: Love The Office.
1: Yes. Trixie, this was such a joy. I held you way longer than I was supposed to, but it's because it was so good. We didn't even have time to talk about Super Disco and your music and what's going on now, but if you want to plug anything.
2: Yeah, if anybody wants to come see me at Lollapalooza, Bonnaroo, Lightning in a Bottle, I'm doing all these great music festivals and a few prides with Super Disco. My

0: a new show. I'm DJing. I have these great new dancers. And the narrative of the show basically is that this corporate overlord, Dr. Ka-ching, has taken over this party and he's obsessed with money and automation. And Trixie lands from another planet and beams up the audience to safety to the pink planet of life.
1: So a little Rocky Horror informed.
0: It absolutely
1: queer
0: is.
1: Aliens come to save.
0: I was working on the show and originally it was superhero themed. And I went to see the Strange Journey Rocky Horror documentary. And it really made me think, like, I'm so kind of grossed up by humanity at this point in American history. If there's a hero in this story, they have to be from the stars. They can't be human. So it's Trixie in a spaceship and it's fun music.
1: Trixie in a spaceship all day, every day.
0: Yeah.
1: Thank you.
0: Of course.
1: This was a joy.
0: Shout out to the girls on the 405. See you at the Pinkberry.
1: All right. Thank you so much for checking out my show today. This show is a co-production between Sam Sanders Productions and KCRW. We are distributed nationally by PRX. Our showrunner is Tyler Green. Our senior producer is Bennett Purser. Andrea Bautista is our producer and social media editor. Phil Richards is our technical director. Alicia Baitoub composed our theme music. And together, Arnie Seipel and I co-executive produced this show. 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
2: 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I'm Josh Hakala. It's been a minute, and Wild Card is coming up next, right after a check of the latest news headlines. And then stick around for the Arts Hour, where one of the many guests they will have on will be writer and director Lena Dunham. That's at 9 o'clock here on Michigan Public.
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6: John, when was the last time you felt like your brain got fried?
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6: 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I'm on there all the time. I'm Brittany Luce, and this week on It's Been a Minute, I'm getting into AI brain fry and why it might be affecting you at your job.
8: And I'm Rachel Martin. 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
10: Live from NPR News in Washington, I'm Janine Herbst. Israel continues carrying out attacks aimed at Hezbollah targets despite a ceasefire. The strikes have killed a number of civilians. NPR's Jane Arraf reports the State Department says representatives from Israel and Lebanon will meet in Washington next week for 2 days of talks focused on long-term peace and security agreements.
11: The Israeli military says it targeted a Hezbollah weapons depot in the village of Tura in south Lebanon. It says it took care to minimize civilian casualties, but those known killed in the attack were three women, an elderly disabled man, and a